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My name's Joseph Stannard, and I've got a whole bundle of astonishing sounds for you lined up this evening. First up there, you had Neptune with number 41 from Play Some Music on Sleeping Giant Glossolalia. That was followed by Boards of Canada with Hydrogen, Helium, Lithium, Leviathan from Inferno on Warp. And then we had BLKE with So Do I from BLKE on Tonzonen.

on every day, my life is incomplete.

Thank you.

Okay, first of all, there you had Sun Ra and his orchestra with Outer Reach Intensity Energy, Cosmos Rendezvous, from Somewhere Over the Rainbow on Strut. That was followed by Hastings' own Black Arches with This Is What Admin Does to You Again from Live at the Strongroom. That's self-released on Bandcamp. And then we had Phil McCoy dubbed out by Adrian Sherwood on a track called Two from 60 BPM, 33 RPM on Flaming Pines.

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First track of that block you heard was Quiet Husband with Abstraction from The Architecture of Perception on Industrial Coast. Then we had former auteur Luke Haynes with Izzy Wizzy Let's Get Busy from Izzy Wizzy Let's Get Busy on Cherry Red. Then we had Tatiana Jane with Orbit from Discordia on Ed Banger and Because.

Okay, first of all, there you had Mark Jenkin with Cornish Affirmative from the soundtrack of his film Rose of Nevada, and that's released by Invader. Then we had Rift with Pandora from Marana on Metalheads. And then we had Dark Throne with Siberian Thor from Prehistoric Metal on Peaceville.

if you want to do this, you come in, open the door for us, and let me give me a number where you're going to be. And you go out, he said, in case they call here, look up for you, I can call you right away. You call them back, and they think you're here.

0: I'm sitting in the kitchen sweating me bollocks off. 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That's all I'm doing, lady, take a shower. I'm Mr. Clean. I went to bed about 1 p.m. I was looking at Kojak. I'm going to bed.
1: He just didn't care. He just got a lot of short of

0: I seen the Mercy Boy.
1: Oh yeah?
2: Chinese place on Queens Boulevard.
1: How you doing with your guns? How many guns you got?
3: How many do I have?
1: Yeah, three.
3: That's
1: pretty good, huh?
4: $100,000
1: barely
4: there.
1: We put it up?
4: No.
1: The 12
4: gauge pumps is what I use.
1: Yes, he made it
4: past
2: his budget. Well, fine women's song. I mean, it's not the way to live. What a way to die,
1: huh? Yeah. We'll call you in the morning, if God is willing. Yeah, no.
5: No 30-30s,
1: nothing like that.
5: Hi. What the?
1: Oh, yuck. Look at this, son of a...
5: Yes?
1: What's the matter?
5: I got the telephone tangled with the wire.
1: Jesus Christ.
5: What are you doing?
1: Oh, I got a little news for you.
5: What happened?

First of all, there you had Blood Incantation with Dawn from All Gates Open. That's a soundtrack to their film released by Century Media. Then we had Key Avil with Un from Vapor on NNA Tapes. And then the third track there was Bodega System with Midday Con Mr. Clean from Nightcliff. And that's a self-release via Bandcamp. We're going to sign off now for the night with three further tracks before we fade into the void. The first one will be Wireworms with Infinite Delight from Beneath the Island Tree on Cruel Nature. That'll be followed by Kevin Richard Martin, Disintegration Time from Blue Loops. And then finally, Concepcion Huerta with La Tierra y su Pudere Subterraneos from El Sol de los Muertos on Signal Noise. Thank you for listening. Good night.

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1: If all the cornflakes in the world were floated from New York in an easterly direction, and all the sugar in Cuba were floated northeast, and if all the evaporated milk in Europe were pushed west, and all the children in the world thrown into the Atlantic.
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1: In the next hour, you will be listening to Sleeping Dogs Lie, an ambient music program by Miguel Santos. 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

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His works bring together environmental recordings, modular synthesis, acoustic sources, and electronic processes within fluid structures shaped by emergence, interaction, and change. 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The result is immersive, process-oriented music where memory, matter, and perception continuously shift and recombine. Enjoy!

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Pourquoi?

0: As you might have guessed, you're listening to Late Lunch with Outer Lunch with Anna Vershkova on electric guitar and Charlie Fodorancho on vocals. Listen to some music that's never been heard before.
1: Are you making it up? Are you making it up?

0: I scrape, I climb, I flight. Was I denied? Yo, whoa. I smoke.
1: Wow.
0: What now?
2: Up.
0: Swallowing is lasting. Wobbly plastic. There's a man called Boy and Slats. He has a strange way of dealing with popping plastic. He had a word. He said, I'm determined to sort out the effing debris, the gypsum and the flotsam. I shall locate to humiliate a way of trapping, harnessing the shit and sucking it up through, in and out. Without doubt.
2: Oh.

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Yeah, I suppose.

0: as a wrench, from the stench
1: at the bench,
0: and a bench, why don't you sit down? Stop being a clown?
1: Aye.
0: You said, you made, you good, why?
1: Aye.

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Craig, the blessed Mother Nature, crave it. Do not brave, do not

Woo! Oh.

Whoa, whoa, whoa, whoa, whoa, whoa, whoa, whoa, whoa, whoa, whoa, whoa, whoa, whoa, whoa, whoa, whoa, whoa, whoa, whoa, whoa, whoa, whoa, whoa, whoa, whoa, whoa, whoa, whoa, whoa, whoa, whoa, whoa, whoa, whoa, whoa, whoa, whoa, whoa, whoa, whoa, whoa, whoa, whoa, whoa, whoa, whoa, whoa, whoa, whoa, whoa, whoa, whoa, whoa, whoa, whoa, whoa, whoa, whoa, whoa, whoa, whoa, whoa, whoa, whoa, whoa, whoa, whoa, whoa, whoa, whoa, whoa, whoa, whoa, whoa, whoa, whoa, whoa, whoa, whoa, whoa, whoa, whoa, whoa, whoa, whoa, whoa, whoa, whoa, whoa, whoa, whoa, whoa, whoa, wh

0: out the window?
1: Yeah.
0: Are we too loud?
1: Well, look, he had a bit of a frown on his face. But he's not a clown. He's not doing it this race.
0: Well, this isn't music for the passerby, is it?
1: Exactly, yeah. Never mind. Sorry, too busy being creative. What can I say? Shit happens. I'm making goddamn music, man. All right. You know what we're doing? What are we doing? What are you expecting me to do? Are you laughing? You think you're funny? I'm making bloody music. Yeah. Got it. That's it. Wanna walk out? Walk out if you want to. It's a man for. What, you want a tango? Some bloody mango? What do you want?

So we had to walk. Mainly by stick. And my left foot.

0: Blues for Bouffement. That was pianist Bud Powell in Paris in 1964, recorded by Alan Bates and released as a record called The Invisible Cage, with Michel Caudry on bass and Art Taylor on drums. Art Taylor's one of my favourite drummers. He has a fantastic book called Notes and Tones, Interviews with Musicians. If you want to know about jazz from the unofficial musician's point of view, find Notes and Tones by Art Taylor. You're listening to the OTL show, and you heard Out to Lunch on acoustic guitar, and you heard Anna Vershkova on electric guitar and Charlie Fularancho on vocals. I mean, you knew it was him, because who else can sound like that?
1: Ooh, that's so hard.
2: That's right.
0: And we have more for you. I should tell you what, there was extraneous noises which weren't in the room, pre-recorded by Peter Baxter in Sydney, Australia. He went to a studio and recorded some drum tracks. There's Amor Anti, who's a house DJ who mixes tracks on Soho Radio, and I borrowed some of that. And we got a bit groovy when that was playing. And there was some Splash and Clang recorded by Out to Lunch back in 2018. And now I've asked Out to Lunch to read a poem that he wrote just now in the Union Jack on Union Street, which is where we meet before we play. Oh, no, I've let it out. Do you think people will come along?
1: Well, look.
0: Hope so. And it goes like this. And the musicians are invited to play ad lib. Regain ink bag supremacy squid-like. Despite acrid rain of pickle trickling from the mediocrity, must stop Cress from blotting the potpourri papering over the cracks in your hack's paradiso. My Guinness ease not split between the geometers like and unlike, strawberry gender not benefiting the co-parasol, vinegar and slake ending up as quack water in the file sold to me by up-bomb neuter robbery. Versus Smithy, Prof Fergie said, I on the prize your purse makes you dastardly as dart in your engine. Hole, prick, islet, the tyre-bedecked casino, gasp the petrol fumes. Seizing, highly unlikely, by the shirt cuff, short stuff, Vertov, film it through the continental lentil, how can I write words I can't pronounce? Try it again. Film it through the continental lentil, impalpitating on the shaken spear. Tell yourself it's a Motorhead display, red bonnet shining under an overstrand sun. Oh, to claim the unnoticed fidget bits fit all together in a ricochet chasm of your aching charms. Ribbon dread on rhythm flashes red, green, gold on my word professor monitor.
3: What me?

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0: all the failing that I didn't get a rating.
1: We seem to be conveniently drawing to an end. You've been listening to Late Lunch Without a Lunch for the last hour with Anna Vershkova. You didn't hear that, did you? Because Charlie suddenly was saluting Anna. I'll say her name again. Anna Vershkova on electric guitar. Charlie Fodorancho on vocals.
0: Thank you
1: very much for listening.
0: Adios.
1: And we'll be back next week with some other musical atrocity to offer you.
0: Don't complain.
1: Yeah, don't complain.
2: Complain.
0: Complain. Yeah. Bring it on, man.
1: I just wanted to say goodbye to James Blood Ulmer. He died on the 3rd of June. I was sad to hear.
0: I'll be James.
1: Yeah.
0: Big love.
1: Bye, everybody.
3: Good evening. 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My name is Leon Klaus, and this is Absent Fathers. It's a six-part program that I'm doing over several months over this year. And tonight, I'm joined by Amber Franks, artist Amber Franks. Hello, Amber.
4: Hi.
3: Thanks for joining me tonight.
4: Thank you for having me. It's a pleasure to be here.
3: So the theme of this program is that I'm exploring absent fathers, but in the sense of how does that make us make art? And Amber is a perfect example of that, as we'll start to discover as we go through the program. Because what's going to happen is that, because something we were talking about is that working class people always have the telly on, or they always have music. And you said that your dad always had music on.
4: From the moment I opened my eyes in the morning, you kind of knew what the vibe was, because the speakers downstairs would be blasting, and it would give an insight into where we were at that day and what we were going to come downstairs to.
3: Hopefully this is all good with you.
4: Or whether I played it too long and he was like, are you alive? Hello?
3: Well, maybe some of those memories will come back. So your dad's actually going to be the third voice in the room, actually, in this, because there'll be continual music throughout from the playlist that are built from the tracks. But first of all, what we're going to start with is the last message that you have of him, which is from an answer phone message.
4: Yeah.
3: So we're going to listen to that, and then we're going to listen to a bit of Disco Nights, first of all, and then we'll start talking. And so let's begin with Rory.
5: 18th July, 10:39 a.m.
6: Hi, it's only Daddy. Just you can see how you both are. Right, we're just taking the little boys for a walk. That's warm. All right, love you. Speak to you later. Bye.

0: It's been a real joy, actually, to put together a playlist, which is from your dad's... where the playlist that you made, where did that come from?
1: So that was sent to me by a friend of my parents as a mixtape for a house party that they had, I think probably in the early 90s. She gave it to me quite a few years after he died, and I was fascinated by it, and I managed to try and convert it into more of a digital playlist, but I'm sure the remixes were a bit more intense.
0: And I also should confess as well, I went for some of the instrumental versions so that we could talk. So
2: we're going to talk tonight then about your artworks, Amber. You've kindly shared five of them with me, and I posted them on Instagram, so there you can find these artworks on my Instagram, Leon Clowes, your Instagram, Amber R. Franks, and I think Resonance have also become a collaborator as well. So you can look at the five artworks on there. The first one is an installation piece, isn't it? And I think chronologically it's the first piece that you'd done as well, relating to your dad's death, and he was a big reason as to why you took up an arts practice. So do you want to talk to us about Where Are You, please?
1: So Where Are You is, so when I first started my practice as a fine artist, I actually wanted to look at installation work, and I went to Brighton Uni to kind of hone my craft. And as I used to get the train into the station, me being me, I always was chatting to the guys that worked there. And I would always see this steel cross in this like heavy cement base, and it was just like stark in the middle of the car park, and it fascinated me. Because I always had this idea of my dad being half Irish, had this very kind of loose link to religion. And I suppose when someone's died, you kind of, you start looking for them in certain signs and kind of vibes, and you get in your head about it, I suppose. And I saw an opportunity for it to become more of a performative piece, and managed to convince my now husband and my cousin, who is my dad's nephew, to bring it to my studio in Brighton. And it was one of the first ever pieces that I displayed in a gallery setting as one of my own artworks, and it became more of a performative piece really, because it was more how people reacted to it. You could kind of see what our backgrounds were. You kind of understand either or not they had grown up with some sort of religion, or whether or not it went over their head, or there was one person that came into the gallery space and he actually kneeled at it. And that was really interesting. He'd grown up Catholic. And I've always been fascinated by the symbolism of a crucifix, and how if you look for it, it's kind of everywhere. And it being such a harsh material, also I was a bit of me making a statement about how I was feeling at the time about processing my grief.
2: Yeah, that must have been a huge thing to be doing, really, wasn't it? I mean, your dad was 54, wasn't he, and you were pretty young when he died, weren't you?
1: Actually, I was 21 when he was diagnosed, and I was just turned 22 when he died. And there was a lot of anger that stemmed from that, and I had to channel it into something. And I think by doing installation pieces, I was able to look at all of his items and all of his personal belongings and try and figure out who he was as a person, as opposed to just my dad. Which when you're a child, I don't think it matters what age you are, you always see your parent as your parent. But when they're no longer there anymore, you have all these kind of gaps. So you start searching to fill those gaps and try and figure out who they were, and also who they were in relation to you as a person, not in relation to you as a parent, if that makes sense. So it started off quite angry, and then it became quite I don't know what a word to describe. It was a lot of exploration into his tastes, whether it was cooking, he was an amazing cook, his music taste, places that he used to go, even without me. And I had this storage unit. I think we must have on and off had storage units of his belongings for about 7 years in various locations. And I just used to go and sit among it and try and find something. Yeah, find a grounding in it.

0: This second artwork then that we're going to look at is one called The Working Man. And I remember you telling me about this when we were planning this programme. So this is every passport photo of your dad Rory, isn't it?
1: Yeah, all put into chronological order from when he was in his early 20s until probably the last passport picture that he had taken before he died. And that was something that I had in my

0: of the working man, the provider, the person that has the weight on his shoulders, that's trying to do his role as the man in the family, which he was very much proud of being. And it's, I think, especially when you see that he had a terminal illness for quite some years, you can really see it.
1: When we were talking before the program, you mentioned to me that your father didn't tell you or your mum for a while that he was ill. Is that right?
0: He was very vague about it, and he used to go to appointments on his own. I think my mum went to a few early on, but we just thought he had like a rare blood disorder that was linked to him being very stressed. But we didn't realise that that then goes into having leukaemia. And I think he knew he had leukaemia a lot earlier on than my mum and I did. And he carried the stress of that for a long time, which the irony is, I suppose if we'd known about it, we'd have just spent all our savings and gone on a holiday. But there you go.
2: Yeah. Yeah. So when you're making something like art, are you looking at it and kind of seeing things differently than, do you know, because there must have been that kind of like, your dad was there protecting you, wasn't he? Trying not to worry you and yeah. Your mom and all that. So then you see the progression of him, because he was 54 when yeah. he died, wasn't he? So yeah. Do you kind of like look at that? Was that a difficult thing to do, or you kind of reassess what, you know, your memory of what that time was like?
0: There's an element there where I think there's a kind of you watching the joy kind of come out of someone's eyes slightly over a period of time. But I wonder whether that is linked to his illness or whether that is just something that a lot of men and women deal with when they start out with this prospect of careers and, you know, hopeful dreams and wanting to achieve things in life. And then as you progress and you ebb and flow into different routes.
2: Yeah.
0: Which isn't necessarily a bad thing. It's just evolving. But you can really see that in those photos. And the fact that they're photos for passports as well. They're not personal.
2: Yeah, yeah.
0: They are just an informative photo of him to prove his existence. So it's like the start of his existence, even though it's not technically the start of his existence, but in a document wise, that is when he started existing. And then the last one is pretty much before he didn't. And that's like the last official proper proof that he was in this world, living, breathing, walking, talking.
2: Was that the last photograph of him? That the small photo at the end of the passport or...
0: I don't think so.
2: Why? Yeah, but still, you get this...
0: In like a governmental kind of way.
2: As an official human.
0: And yeah. And it's weird that that's how life is, especially now. Like, everything is so... You have to prove your existence all the time. Even when you unlock your phone now, it scans your face, you know.
2: So, wanting to ask you about... Because I met you a few years ago when you were doing the project Dead Memories. Yeah. And you came and photographed me very nicely, I must say. I still use those photographs, as you'll see, because I always tag you in. I didn't realise until we were talking about this programme that your dad's passing, we'll use the word of passing there, is that's where you started making art.
0: Yeah, I needed to process it in my own way that wasn't self-destructive, because I don't know, I had a little penchant for being a little bit wild. So I thought, well, okay, we can process this in an unhinged way, which I did for a couple of years, or we can process it by actually looking at it and making something out of it. And hopefully maybe feeling like someone else feels seen.
2: Yeah. Yeah.
0: But obviously went into photography, so.
2: Yeah. And these, I mean, you've chosen five works that you've passed on to me he features quite a lot in your practice. Would that be fair to say that
0: he features even now? So even when I post photographs now of other people, the songs that I put in the backing

0: I post them onto Instagram.
1: Right.
0: They're all songs.
1: Early 90s.
0: They're all songs that link to him in some way or remind me of him. Yeah. I mean, that's something that I know and maybe people close to me would know, but he's always a bit of a language in my artwork, whether or not it's obvious or not.
1: Yeah.
0: It's kind of my link to him.
1: Yeah.
0: My nod to him.
1: And you come from quite a creative background, don't you? Because you were telling me about your mum and dad met at The Project, which is where he DJed?
0: Yeah, so I think my dad used to work in Church's Shoes on Regent Street. And my mum used to do the windows at Simpsons Piccadilly.
1: Yeah.
0: And my mum used to go and get the shoes from Church's to put in the window with the mannequins. And my mum and dad would have a fag in the stock room.
1: Yeah. Because you could in those days.
0: Couldn't know.
1: I'm old enough to remember being over when there were smoking rooms and in workplaces.
0: And then my dad was working at The Project, which was in Streatham, which was founded by Trevor Fung and Paul Oakenfold, who was a chef at the time, if I remember correctly. Obviously, I wasn't alive because I'm so young. And he used to take my mum there, and I think they just used to have like wild nights, like dancing and whatever. And he had amazing friends, still does. And music was his language.
1: Yeah.
0: That's how he connected with people.
1: Yeah, yeah. I wonder if that's a male thing. I've sold all my records off. And it was just because it's like they're just physical objects.
0: I've got pictures with you stood in.
1: Yeah, no, they're all gone. They've gone into two parts. But there is something about men of my age, because we would have been I'm 56 this month, so I'd be about 10 years younger than your dad, I think, really. But I do wonder if that's that, you know, we find it easier to talk through things rather than emotions or
0: subliminal messaging.
1: Yeah.
0: Bat and a bacon sandwich.
1: Maybe that's what pop music was all invented for, was that was what it was all about, really, was to give men a voice that they wouldn't otherwise have, really. But you said that he could had really rare mixes of things, and that was kind of, would he kind of like hide away in his man shed then and play on his
0: So all the records he had, when he moved out when he was 19, and he bought a flat in Streatham, and he left all his records at his parents' house in Wimbledon, and I think they were either stolen or sold or something happened to them.
1: Right.
0: I think that stuck with him for quite a few years, because my earliest memories were walking to Virgin Music Store
1: yeah.
0: to find these records that he didn't have anymore.

0: So Odyssey. I love Odyssey, Inside Out. They're really underrated, actually.
1: Very underrated.
0: Yeah, really great bands. And really great. Really love quite a few of their tunes. Let Me Hold You Like You Held Me is an image of your hand.
1: Yeah.
0: And you take that final picture of your father, Rory.
1: Yeah.
0: And your hands kind of blurred in the distance and in reflection.
1: Yeah.
0: Do you want to tell us a little bit about that, about how that came about?
1: Let Me Hold You Like You Held Me is something that a friend of my mum said when her dad died, and she was a pallbearer for him, and it has stuck with me for years. And she said to my mum, I carried him like he carried me. And I just thought that was such a beautiful way to describe like a father-daughter relationship, because I really resonate with that.
2: Now, like me, you were brought up as an only child, weren't you? We're rather special.
1: Exactly. You can't... There's no point in trying again.
2: Yeah, I couldn't put it better myself. So what is it you're trying to achieve through your artwork?
1: It was just kind of experimenting with these very stark, kind of emotionless images of him. And trying to inject some emotion into them and connection with them to take away that kind of like black and white, for lack of a better phrase, even though all my photographs are.
0: That I have noticed.
1: Yeah, it's like this kind of nostalgic feeling that you get and this distance when you look at something black and white.
0: Yeah.
1: And it has a silence to it as well, which I think is beautiful.
0: Yeah, because I'm looking at your current project, the People of Petworth.
1: People of Pet, yeah. I am the Petworth paparazzi.
0: Do you always, and Dead Memories as well, they were all black and white. Do you only photograph in black and white?
1: I only photograph in black and white. I just understand light in that way. And I feel like that's how I perceive things. I went for years, I think it's to do with my grief, where you kind of are navigating life where you feel like you are there, but you're kind of on the outskirts looking in. Mm-hmm. You're there, but you're somewhere else at the same time. It's that fated thing of you've lost somebody, this huge loss in your life, and just the world has the audacity to carry on.
0: Yeah. Oh, I totally get that. When my grandfather died, who was my father, effectively, yeah. He was my dad. I remember being really angry with people on the tube.
1: Exactly.
0: Just like, how dare they be alive and be normal and like not.
1: Do you not realise what's just happened?
0: Yeah, it's enormous, isn't it?
1: And black and white just really resonates with that, I think.
0: Yeah.
1: There's a pause to it. There's a slight essence of being removed from it. And you just look at it in a different way.
0: So when your dad died, and you were young,
1: yeah,
0: and then this, what was the? What, did you wake up one morning and think, "I'm going to start photography"? Was there? I mean, or was it a kind of a? How did that evolve? Yeah.
1: I mainly wanted to do installation pieces, and I had all these objects and all these storage unit boxes of things, and I wanted to create all these huge installations using them, and it was really the pandemic, because I just didn't have a studio anymore. I had a shed in the garden at my mum's house, and the only thing I had was a collection of really old analog cameras, and I only had black and white film. That's all I had, so I just started shooting it, and I'd moved my grandmother in with me at the time, who had dementia. And I just did a series of images of her, and just it just clicked. But there was no plan in it. It just naturally, and then all of a sudden I'd gone from being an artist to being a photographer, and
0: yeah.
1: Kind of just rode the wave ever since, really.
0: Yeah, yeah. And there was an earlier absence as well with your father, wasn't there? When you were younger as well. He got ill.
1: He struggled a lot with his mental health, as did his brothers. And he was an entrepreneur, and he was a self-starter, and he always liked to work for himself. And he founded an amazing menswear brand. And he just, I think it was going into that 2008 crash.
0: Right.
1: And he was trying to start a menswear brand
0: at the wrong time
1: in bank,
0: Wow.
1: So all the finance guys who would usually be there buying their suits, buying their briefcases, shoes, you name it, ties, everything, they just weren't there because they all lost their jobs.
0: Yeah.
1: And he just had an amazing eye, and it I really feel that, like, if he was doing it now, it would be like an internet sensation, because he just had impeccable taste.
0: Yeah.
1: And as he could look at someone and he would know what size you were immediately.
0: Right.
1: Collar, shoe,
0: yeah,
1: suit, amazing.
0: Because you worked for ID for a while, so was it through him then that you got a taste and interest in fashion? Was it both your parents? Or?
1: So my grandfather used to run a store in Piccadilly called Simpson Piccadilly.
0: Okay, yeah.
1: Which was
0: very famous, isn't he?
1: Yeah, and that's my mum's father. And my dad, after he was at Churches, worked there as well, after he was in a relationship with my mum. And men's retail specifically was my family's bread and butter.
0: Yeah.
1: And that's pretty much all I ever really wanted to do. I wanted to be the first female tailor on Savile Row.
0: Oh, okay.
1: I was beaten to it, and also I can't cut in a straight line. So that was the end of that.

0: Amber, we are on to 10 years. So this fourth image that you sent to me is a self-portrait of you in your dad's favourite suit. So yeah. Continuing on then really from the sharp dresser that he was, and yet he always had this great sense of style. What was the... reading from the photo that you sent me.
1: Yeah.
0: Was that thing had happened where all of your dad's stuff was in storage, and so this is 10 years later before you and your mum can open this stuff up. Is that... Am I reading that right?
1: Well, I think it's more just avoiding.
0: Fine.
1: But we have two suits. His wedding suit and that suit, which was one of his favourites. And I thought, what a way to kind of remember his legacy, which that is what everyone remembers him for, is his style.
0: Yeah.
1: Was to just wear a suit of his. And what frightened me the most is how much I looked like him when I had it on. It was like, really?
0: Yeah, I did the little video as well, though. It was kind of like...
1: And how the trousers was like big, which was really disappointing.
0: No, you don't want that. You want it to be hanging off.
1: Wanted it to be hanging off me, and it was not. I was really disconcerted.
0: Yeah.
1: And it was the fact that I also have a picture that I took years ago of him in the suit.
0: Yeah.
1: Where
0: he's in a church.
1: Yeah.
0: Yeah, yeah, yeah.
1: When you put the two and two together, it's quite strong visually, even if you didn't really know him. Or anything.
0: Yeah.
1: But it's also the smell, like when you open the suit jacket and you're kind of like surrounded by his belongings and things that I don't even know what we're going to do with, but
0: right.
1: You feel rude almost getting rid of them.
2: Yeah.
1: You know what I mean? You're kind of hanging on for them to rekindle some sort of meaning and use.
0: Yeah, you said to me before the program that he had a lot of paper.
1: Yeah.
0: So there was
1: a lot of paper,
0: a lot of physical stuff there.
1: A lot of physical stuff, and I think it's also a reflection of his mental health at times, you know. And I think that's the same for so many people. I mean, I have so many pieces of cards. If someone gives me a card, I can't get rid of it.
0: Yeah.
1: It's like you're throwing away a part of somebody in some way, and especially when they're dead, you're like, oh gosh, I should keep hold of it, you know. What if I want to look at it in 10 years time and probably won't even know what it is, but there you go, you've got it if you need it.
0: Yeah.
1: And it's the same with CDs. I have so many CDs of his.
0: Right.
1: I don't even have a CD player.
0: Yeah, yeah,
1: but I might do one day.
0: So you are hanging on to all of his things as well. As well, I suppose that's you lost him so young.
1: Actual.
0: Yeah, yeah. And it's a way of keeping hold, isn't it? And
1: but it's his curated life. It's what he curated for himself. It's his taste and his language and his essence is there. And you do feel like you're throwing them away in some sort of kind of weird, I don't know.
0: Yeah. Well, that was something else we were talking about on the way in, wasn't it? It was about memories and about, as ordinary people, once we are gone, or our forefathers have gone, then there's this anxiety, isn't there? It's like, I'm the only one who remembers this.
1: You're coming.
0: And when I'm gone,
1: yeah,
0: then it's gone forever kind of thing. And that, and we're still in a relatively new age where people could record people it's really commonplace now to video people and all of that kind of thing. But from my grandparents, for example, I've only got I've only got one recording of her, which was an answerphone message, and a voice is so, it's got so much in it really, isn't it? And much like music has a shape to it that brings a particular character. Really interested about the smell thing you're talking about there.
1: Yeah.
0: My brother was a heavy skunk smoker, let's just say it out
1: there. Okay, yeah.
0: And about a week after he passed away, my grandparents had this big smell of skunk, which where they lived, it was not it was not where you would smell marijuana, but he'd lived there he had cancer too, and it was the end days, and they just let him because he was going to die any day kind of thing, and I could barely move and all of those kinds of things. But the smell came back a couple of weeks later.
1: Yeah.
0: And I think that's, I've heard that quite frequently.
1: That happened to me a few times, especially when I'm in the basement. Right. I'll get a wave of the smell.
0: Yeah.
1: And it's usually him or my grandfather. He wore a very individual, like Cartier aftershave.
0: Right.
1: And it's like, you forget what it smells like, and then you get this wave of it coming in, and it's like all those feelings of when you're in their presence reappear.
0: Yeah.
1: And you feel almost like a warmth around it. And that's when you put someone's personal belongings in a box. When you open that box, that's what you're hit with. And there's a magic behind that.
0: Yeah, there is, isn't there? So have you shown these works at all?
1: Once.
0: Oh, okay.
1: And seeing as...
0: Were all of these pieces made about the same time, like 10 years after his death?
1: Around the same time. And, I mean, the next one we're going to talk about is much more recent. But it's mainly me finding specific belongings and getting some kind of, like, flashback from them. And then making a piece from that.
0: Yeah.
1: Which I also hope resonates with somebody else that maybe has gone through a similar loss.
0: Yeah.
1: It just has a lot of things.
0: And I guess... it took you until 10 years before you could present this work and make it.
1: Yeah, haven't listened to that voicemail for 10 years.
0: Wow.
1: Yeah.
0: Yeah.
1: And it's funny because you put these things off, and then when I did, I was fine, weirdly fine.

0: Amber, we're in the final stretch now.
1: Final stretch.
0: And so Dead Man's Shoes is a more recent work than the other four pieces that we see on Instagram.
1: So they are a pair of my dad's shoes. His ritual was polishing his shoes, spit polishing to be precise. And I used to watch him from when I was really little. And I remember it was quite early on when he first was not feeling very well. And I was sat in my mum and dad's house and he was polishing this particular pair of boots. And then it's just kind of a bit like a steam train going off the tracks from there. And they just were kind of left there. I don't know where the laces went, but it was kind of like the last insight into a ritual that he did all the time. I think it was a way that he grounded himself and centered himself. And I had them in my flat feet for years, and someone came around and they were like, "What are those? Why do you have those shoes?" And I was like, "Well, they're Dead Man's Shoes." And they just kind of looked at me like, "Okay." My original idea was I wanted to do an installation of them full of ashes. But I haven't had an opportunity to do it. So I just was kind of like, okay, I'll maybe do some out there portraits of me putting them on and kind of...
0: Yeah, yeah.
1: But they are. They're Dead Man's Shoes, which I feel like's a saying from something. Or is that just something that people say?
0: I could look on my phone and check up what you know, ChatGPT.
1: I could have made it up.
0: No, I'm sure that there is something about walking in Dead Man's Shoes. I'm not.
1: Or there's some. Yeah,
0: I'm probably being as reliable as ChatGPT in that one. But there is. You know, it is. You know, you definitely. That's a phrase that's used for something. I just don't know what really.
1: But it's the fact that they're unkept. They've got no laces in them. So opposite to his personality type. Everything was like pristine, and he would have or three pairs of the same shoes, and he'd rotate them so that they all wore out evenly.
0: Yeah, yeah.
1: He would never have a pair of shoes that were worn.
0: Right.
1: And he was obsessed with Bellucci shoes, a particular style that were designed by Andy Warhol.
0: Oh, wow.
1: And they're the only other pair of shoes that I kept of his.
0: Yeah.
1: And they're beautiful. No use for them. But that is him. The seeker of perfection in a shoe.
0: Yeah, yeah. Well, and shoes really do define... you can tell if somebody's really stylish because...
1: That's what he used to say when I was dancing when I was a teenager. He'd be like, "You can always judge someone by their shoes."
0: Did
1: you
0: do that with boyfriends? And
1: he used to sit in the living room in a suit with the lights off, and he would wait for us to come home. And when...
0: Fairly normal behaviour for a dad, I think. Yeah.
1: And when we used to walk into the living room, he'd turn the lamp on and he'd go, "Who are you?" And the test was, did they call him Mr. O'Shaughnessy or did they call him Rory? If they called him Rory, it was your way out. If they called him Mr. O'Shaughnessy, he'd be like, "Call me Rory." The sass was sassing.
0: Yeah.
1: And my husband now, he really did.
0: Well, you clearly passed the test.
1: He really did pass the vibe test to the point where even now,
0: sanctioned.
1: The only time my mum was sanctioned in the fridge is when he's coming round, when I get salmon and steamed veg.
0: Oh, wow. Well, that's really fancy.
1: Wow.
0: Yeah, yeah. So I mean, are you looking to do this as an installation then? Is that something part of the work that you like to be doing?
1: Now you've brought me in to talk about this, I think also 10 years, I see it as a little bit of a sign. I think it might be an opportunity for me to revisit these and see how I could present my work in more of an installation style and kind of experiment with that as well, because obviously my mind is in a different place from where it was when I first made the first works, so I'm not as angry.
0: Yeah,
1: well, at the moment that could change, but yeah. I think it would be
0: creepy. Is a long process, isn't it? And there's like seven stages of it and they all intermingle.
1: Ryan, we'll never know.
0: Well, they always stay with you, don't they? I mean, I think you're loss of a parent. I'm sure there are manuals for it, but God knows I needed one when it happened first, you know, when my grandfather died. I couldn't believe the feelings and about how everything
1: yeah
0: was so close to, because they teach you everything.
1: Yeah.
0: Your parents, don't they? They are, every little thing, every little habit of making tea, or for me, shaving was a big thing with, so as long as dad had taught me all of those things. So
1: rituals, it's all the rituals they show you, and it's all your, how you, where all your behaviours come from.
0: And there's quite a lot of rituals in your practice, isn't there?
1: Yeah, very much so. And I am so much like my dad now. I didn't necessarily think that when I first started my practice. I think I felt a little bit detached from him and was trying to find my way back to him in some way. Now I, something will come out of my mouth and I'm like, oh, there he is.
0: So has making this work helped you through that grief?
1: Absolutely. It's the best way to process things. I'm very much the type of person that likes to look something dead in the eye and just kind of figure it out.
0: Right.
1: I would definitely say I'm probably ready to do it again.
0: Yeah.
1: But in a different variation, maybe. Maybe looking at myself a bit more in relation to him, as opposed to just him and his belongings. How I fit in with that now, and what they symbolise now in my life. That it's been 10 years.
0: Right. Or 12 years now, isn't it? Well,
1: he died in 2016.
0: Oh, okay. Right. Oh, gosh, when the world changed as well.
1: Yep.
0: Like, and it's hugely since then. I mean, what's next for you? I mean, I know that you, aside from work that you've done around using themes of your father, and then you've been doing the People of Pet Works, but have you got anything else?
1: So I like to do a self kind of pushed portrait series every 1 to 2 years, and at the moment I'm focusing on the town of Petworth, and I'm really hoping to photograph more local people.
0: Right.
1: Because Petworth has a link to my grandfather on my mum's side, because he retired there with my grandmother. So that's me almost trying to connect back with them. The years they have lost them as well in the past few years. So I've kind of lost all my father figures within the past 10 years,
0: right,
1: both sides of my family. So my work is very much exploring that, but sometimes in more of a detached way and sometimes more of an intense way.
0: Yeah.
1: And kind of creating something out of that.
0: Yeah. Well, thank you so much.
1: Thank you so much.
0: Really great to see you again.
1: Keep going.
0: Yeah. It's been really, and it's been great to hear your dad's playlist as well. And yeah, thanks so much for joining us. So the next Absent Fathers is in a month's time. That'll be a different thing entirely that I'm not going to say anything about because I've made it yet. So that will be in July the 14th, I think. Thank you very much for coming in, Amber. You're listening to Resonance 104.4 FM. I'm Leon Clowes, and this is Absent Fathers. Thank you.

Hello, you're listening to The Electric Dish with me, DJ Sophie Darling. We're going to be live till 4:30, playing some very relaxed music today.

What a relaxing way to start the show. So, welcome to Resonance 104.4 FM with me, DJ Sophie Darling, and you're listening to my show, Electric Dish. Today's going to be quite chill because I've been a bit poorly and I'm just too hot and too cold all at the same time. It's this weather, hey? Crazy weather we're having. Classic England. Anyway, we started off there with a song called Ancestors Dance by a band called Yom. Yom is a French composer, and that's the clarinet that we're listening to there. He plays mostly traditional Jewish music, which is klezmer music. But he sort of adds some modern twists on it, as you could feel that sort of kick drum coming in a bit there, which is not really traditional, but more party klezmer. But I thought it was a nice chill way to start a show. We're going to start off with sort of a bit of a focus on winded instruments, I guess, flute instruments. So this next song I'm going to play is called Kit Mahout by the Sorcerers. I hope you enjoy it. Once again, it's a little klezmer.

forgive me, it's actually jazz. I was reading the wrong bit of my paragraph. So this, yeah, we're moving on to Ethio Jazz piece, but again, it focuses with a single trumpet and a clarinet sometimes, a saxophone.

All right, so we went from Kid Mahoot with the Sorcerers there playing Ethio Jazz to that was Ejay with the song Horizon. Ejay is a Turkish psychedelic person, or player, should I say. I think he's in a band as well that's gained quite a lot of fame. And I think they're like played all over the place. They are called the Satellites, I believe. But I think this might be more of a solo project. And so that sound we're hearing is, I'm pretty sure, I'm going to say it's a saz. So you sort of have ouds and saz in Turkish music, and ouds are sort of shorter and much rounder back, and saz have a very long neck. And his pitcher has a long neck, so let's say he's playing a saz. But I thought that was nice. Next up, we've got something a little bit different, but kind of as calm, I think, in my eyes. And it's a collaboration between composer Tommy Fox, who you may have heard of, and Nathaniel Drew. This sort of reminds me of like medieval England a bit. But like obviously updated.

Okay, so I don't know, maybe a bit less medieval than I remembered. We're going to move on now to some music from Beirut. A sort of electronic, but in my eyes I still consider it to be kind of chill. This is Yasmin Hamdan. Shout out to everyone listening as always. We're going to be exploring some African soundscapes in this music as well. Did I say African or Arabic? I meant Arabic, whatever I said.

Wow, that's quite hypnotic, wasn't it? Absolutely brilliant tune there. Again, that's from Yasmin Hamdan. I think you should look more into her albums because she's very cool, merging poetry, song, produces her own stuff, electronica, pop, and etc. So now we're going to move on to a song that I really like. This is called, it's by someone called Minoru Murakaka, and the song is called The House of the Rising, but it's not The House of the Rising that I think you're probably used to. So once again, you're listening to Electric Dish with me, DJ Sophie Darling, on Resonance 104.4 FM. I hope you're enjoying. I hope you listened into last week's repeat. I wasn't very well, unfortunately. But we've got some fantastic guests coming up in the next few weeks. So make sure you keep an eye on my Instagram, DJ Sophie Darling, or go on my website, sophiedarlingmusic.com. And you can always send me messages and message requests, and send me your own music if you want to hear it played out live. So here we go with The House of the Rising.

Yes, I said I would bring you some winded instrument goodness. So for anyone that was confused, that was House of Rising Sun, but it was a cover. It's not the original. I'm not going to go straight on to another song. This is called Dune. I don't know if it's in the movie because I only watched it once. Although I would watch it again, funnily enough. I think only because I saw this funny meme about three of the... forgive me, any Fantasy and Dune fans here, but the bald dudes that play the meanies, and they were all giggling, and it said something about, like, my toes giggling at my other stump toe, and I'm like, nah, that's funny, and it sort of made me want to watch Dune again. So strange things that can get you into movies, eh? But there we go. So this next song is by a band called Athabasca, and they are... They are sort of activists for disruptive environmentalism, which I quite like that saying. And I think they're from Italy. I'm not sure. I looked that up. I normally look things up a little bit before, but it's sort of a classical concept with film scoring, stuff like that, and then added into a bit of jazz and funk. So we've had a couple of cinematic sort of soundscapes today, and I'm staying on that vibe. Okay, I'm very tired. I feel like this weather's taken it out of me a little bit last couple of weeks. Being sort of hot and then cold and then hot and then cold. And also I spilled a whole bottle of cold water on my bed last night. And, you know, that doesn't add to anything, but I'm just letting you know that that's annoying. But how have your weeks been? Do message in and let me know. I love hearing from you guys. And yeah, I'll tell you quickly now, we've got a couple of guests coming up soon. I'm in the middle of organising an interview with a Tuareg band, Tammy Crest, which will be so amazing as they have the originator of Teneriman and therefore all of Tuareg music in their band. So it'll be like talking to royalty. And to go alongside that, I'll be doing another Tuareg special, hopefully talking to some experts, and we're finishing up after part one. So make sure you go back and give part one another listen. I'm also going to be talking to BCUC, the Bantu Consciousness Erhu Continuation Band that we play quite often, which again is a huge honour because I think they're really quite big in the touring scene at the moment, especially for South African artists, which we know is very hard for them to get certain visas all around the place. And finally, I'll also be talking to a new up-and-coming young Irish artist called Padraig Connolly, who has released his new first proper single. Oh my gosh, you caught me eating a peach ring there. Sorry, I've got cravings. And he's just released his first single, which I will tell you the name of in a minute. I wasn't prepared to talk about this yet. And he's going to come on the show in a couple of weeks and talk to us about his single. But not only that, the work he does in global music. And I think especially it's Albanian. I think Albanian music is his speciality. And he's a wonderful multi-instrumentalist and bilingual singer. So I'm going to get him to hopefully show off all his skills and bring in all his instruments, including his harpsichord, which I happen to know him a little bit, and I used to take the mick out of it a little bit. Not the harpsichord itself. I just thought that I took a beef with it. What can I say? There's no tiptoeing around the fact. And I don't know why. I think it was just his harpsichord. Maybe I knew too much. Anyway, back to the music. So we're going to listen to Dune by Athabasca.

So there you go. Does anyone have an inkling to go and see June? This next song is a little step away, I think, for a little bit. Let's go back to Paradise by Jamie Branch. You see the tonalities we're sticking on, like, blown instruments are very, very lightly struck. Long, oody, sassy instruments. So yes, this is Jamie Breezy. He's also Jamie Branch. He's also known as Breezy, but I don't quite like that. So he plays a bit of trumpet, and again, sort of soundscapey. And obviously, this one's based on the Birds of Paradise.

Lovely job, Lee. That was very relaxing, wasn't it? And I think he did a pretty good job at Sound and Let the Birds to Paradise. It reminds me that one of our previous guests, Soundface Music, he's telling us about his project he's going to do in Peruvian Peruvian forests. And he's out there now, still doing it for his PhD. So he's sending out a lot of good luck and love to him. You can go back and listen to that episode with About Face Music. he's doing some very exciting work, ethnomusicological work, and also political and environmentalist and activist work with the local tribes in Peru. And I know he's doing some very interesting things like making music from plant leaves, etc. So next we're going to listen to a song called Zilim.

Yes, that's some more examples of Anatolian rock for you and psychedelic rock. We get quite a lot of that on the show these days, haven't we? So next up, we've got a song by the Portico Quartet, and it's called Zawadowski Island. It's a bit more classical, which is nice because we've not really had a proper classical in a couple of weeks due to having guests on the show, in which we prioritised, excuse me, the last being Zakiel and the Groove Soul Collective, who I hope you've managed to have a little check out after their live session in the studio. They're wonderfully spiritually and progressive and positive, empowering global music. I'm going to be playing a track near the end of an upcoming guest, the one I just spoke about, Pada, because I thought that was a clever idea after I'd already announced it, but I didn't want to ruin the flow of the show, so I'm going to play that at the end. And make sure you do listen back to some of the shows. One of my favourites with the Umut Adan and the Zibanis, which was a Turkish, Italian, Anatolian folk crossover. And they did some wonderful, wonderful songs with a beautiful, beautiful spiritual spiritual interview. And Les Chanchas, who have also been on the show, they've got a gig coming up, I do believe, supported by the amazing DJ Cal Jada, who, for those who don't know, is sort of the Pied Piper of Latinx music in London by running the music series show Movimientos, which can be thanked for bringing some of the biggest Latin musicians and performances that we've managed to get in London over. So he's a big deal. So to have Las Chanchas have him as their DJ must mean that they've gone up in the world since being on Electric Dish. Of course I'm joking. But it'll be a wonderful gig to see both powerhouses in one. So that's some cumbia and Latin music for you. I also know that Mahmoud, the Nawa player that we had on, is doing a lot of gigs at the moment as well. So make sure you check him out. I'm a little bit behind on posting about my shows, but I promise that'll be sorted out soon. We're having issue with the software that I used to make the first graphic, and I don't want to make a new one, so I'm just trying to pull that one out of the archive somehow. And then I'll catch up on all the shows, including the more spoken one with the amazing DJ Ritu and DJ Deb. What an honour that was. I also heard Ritu completed her move, which has been in the running for a very, very long time, so congratulations to you, Ritu. I hope it wasn't too stressful. In the meantime, more shout outs to Jean listening in Lewis. Nice to have you listening, and thank you for enjoying that song. And also to Tom in Bournemouth. Look at that. Shout out to you guys. I hope you have a nice day. And here we go.

0: How'd you like that? I really enjoyed it. So I'm going to end the sort of the wave we've been on for the whole show. I hope you've enjoyed it. So this was my, I didn't come up with a smooth name for it, but I'm just going to say toned, flute-toned show. I'm sure that sort of, did we hear any vocals this show? I don't think we did. An instrumental show using wind-blown instruments and Arabic strings. So there you go. Not catchy, but very fun. So I'm going to end on a couple ones with lyrics. I'm going to play a Bad Bunny song because I'm very happy to announce that I will be going to see Bad Bunny in Tottenham. Oh, thank you, thank you. I know you're all so excited. I certainly am. And I do hear that he's randomly giving out upgrades. So fingers crossed for me, guys, because that would be awesome. But anyway, in honour of that, I'm going to play my favourite, well, not my favourite, I'm going to play one of my favourite Bad Bunny songs. And then we're going to end on the new single by Paddy Connolly, who's coming on the show in a couple of weeks. And that's, well, let's save that for that. But first of all, here we go, Bad Bunny. So if you don't know Bad Bunny, do some research into what he's been doing for the economy. Because he's very, very, very interesting. I'm playing this song because it gets stuck in your head the most and then you'll keep remembering my show.
1: Hey, Titi me preguntó si tengo muchas novias, hoy tengo a una, mañana a otra, ey. 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
1: 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Búscate una mujer seria para ti. Muchacho, el diablo. Coño.
2: I'm going to leave that one there because I realised I wanted to say something else before I leave and I don't want to rush it. So also, I'm talking about Paddock Connolly and we had Zaki L on the show last week. Coincidentally, both these people were in my same university class in SOAS, the School of Oriental and African Studies, even though I'm trying to drop the O sincerely. And I just wanted to mention that on the 3rd of July, that is in three Fridays time, there is a memorial or a celebration of the life of one of the lecturers, Caspar Melville. Caspar Melville was an awesome lecturer, and he studied, well, he taught global popular music, which I think he had to really fight tooth and nail in order to get that on the syllabus even in the first place, because it's sort of one of those very fine lines between high and low art if you're talking about global popular music, because pop by definition is popular by the masses and therefore not particularly of what the prescriptions to high and low class art really are. So he was wonderful at doing that, and he very much inspired a lot of what I'm very much interested in. It's an absolute tragedy to hear of his passing, not only because he was young and vivacious and very cool and was making the bridge between academia and global pop music making the first bridge for it. He was also an amazing DJ. I think he's called Jazz, Mr. Jazz Funk or something. Acid House, Rare Groove, Reggae Jungle, Jazz Funk. And his special knowledges in these things were actually profound. He was the writer or teacher, if you will, of my dissertation, which I called Appropriate Appropriation? Question mark. And together, I obviously wrote it. I wrote an award-winning dissertation in 84, I got, so I wrote the best dissertation in the entire School of Arts under Caspar. And I was very much hoping that I might get to go back and do a master's with him and really put our brains together. However, he had a very traumatic bike accident and sadly, after 22 months in hospital, passed away. So for anyone out there that is interested in anything that he's done, look him up. And there's a remembrance thing for him happening in three Fridays' time. Anyway, let's listen to Paddy Connolly, The Feeling's Over. He'll be coming on the show in a couple of weeks. Oh, wait, sorry, that's not actually it. Or is it? But it's not the right one I wanted to click on. He'll be coming on the show in a couple of weeks, just before the next Caspar Melville. He's a multi-instrumentalist, self-produced. We're only going to listen to a short caption of it before I have to say goodbye. But this is Paddy Connolly, The Feeling's Over, I believe inspired by a breakup.

So there you go, you're getting a little taster of what's to come in a couple of weeks. But make sure you check out the single now, Powder Conley. I've been DJ Sophie Darling, and this is Electric Dish, and we'll be here next week on Resonance 104.4 FM. 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
1: Daniel Stiers and Morgan Gregory kicking off the hour with Let It Out from Hot Mess as the duo begin performances in the hit rom-com musical at the Other Palace tomorrow.
2: Featuring a book and direction by Ellie Coote and music and lyrics by Jack Godfrey, it tells the story of Earth and humanity as lovers, exploring the climate crisis as a relationship on the brink of collapse. Hot Mess premiered at the Edinburgh Fringe last year before a transfer to Southwark Playhouse and is now set to run at the Other Palace from tomorrow until the 6th of September. I love this show.
1: I enjoyed it. I think it was last autumn when it was on?
2: End of the year. I want to say maybe November time.
1: Yeah, at Southwark Elephant, I believe. Yes. Yeah, I really enjoyed it and very relevant to the times we're living in with climate change, I think.
2: And if you saw it last time, Daniel Stiers is back, but Morgan Gregory is joining the company this time and they've got a new song as well.
1: How exciting.
2: Indeed, there you go.
1: Well, get yourself down to the Other Palace. Hello and welcome to the Curtain Up Show live on Resonance FM with me, Tim MacArthur, and...
2: me, Nathan. Hello.
1: And yes, it's Friday and we are back with another 60-minute fix of all things theatrical, packed full of suggestions of shows to see this weekend and beyond.
2: Now, in just a few minutes, we'll be chatting to Tanya Truman. She's currently starring in How to Make a Mess, a totally unauthorised love letter to Nigella Lawson, the mouth-watering new musical by Emily Rose Simons, currently playing at Upstairs at the Gatehouse in Highgate.
1: And as always, if you have any comments, questions or queries or fashion recommendations, if you want to suggest a show tune, then of course do get in touch.
2: Speak for yourself. You can reach us on all our socials. It's at Curtain Up Show, or you can email us. 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We'd love to hear from you. And what I really want to find out from Tanya in a few minutes is there a mic? Ruined it. Is there a microwave on the stage?
1: I don't even know what that is. There's lots of cooking.
2: A microwave?
1: I suppose we should start with the news that Stranger Things, the first shadow or last shadow, the first shadow.
2: One of them. Probably the first.
1: Announced this week that it's closing in the West End on December the 27th this year. It would have run for 3 years and done over 1,500 performances.
2: Yes.
1: But also what's really interesting, the producer Sonia Freeman has also announced that the Broadway production at the Marquee Theatre is also closing at the end of the year on January the 3rd. It's quite rare, isn't it, for a producer that's producing two shows at the same time, the same show on either side of the pond, to announce their closing dates in so close together.
2: Yeah, and especially as this is a show that I'm sure costs
1: a lot of money
2: to run a weekly basis. I do know that they did film the show on Broadway.
1: Yes, they did.
2: And that is unheard of. They usually do it here in London, but they decided to do it on Broadway instead. So I'm sure it'll be on Netflix at some point in the future.
1: To be honest, I thought it would have run for longer on Broadway, though.
2: Yeah, but the running costs will be phenomenally high.
1: And the rumour is that Broadway's in a bit of trouble at the minute.
2: Yeah, really
1: is. A lot of trouble, which is a shame, isn't it, really?
2: Yeah, it was. I think it used to be, on average, 1 in 5 musicals on Broadway might stand a chance of recouping. It's now currently near a 1 in 10.
1: Wow.
2: It's tough times on the
1: Great
2: Tough
1: times.
2: Way.
1: Well, stay with us, as next we'll be chatting to Tanya Truman, the star of How to Make a Mess, a totally unauthorised love letter to Nigella Lawson at the mouth-watering new musical at Upstairs at the Gatehouse. First, though, he's the Broadway star who earned a Tony Award for his iconic portrayal of Aaron Burr in Hamilton. He's set to make his West End debut reprising the role in the London production from next month, and has just announced 2 concerts at the London Palladium in October. So, from his 2023 album, When a Crooner Dies, it's Leslie Odom Jr. with Holding On to Us.

0: Leslie Odom Jr. there with Holding On To Us. And if you don't already have your tickets to see him reprise his Tony Award-winning role as Aaron Burr in Hamilton at the Victoria Palace this summer, you can catch him in concert for two performances only at the London Palladium on Saturday the 31st of October. Tickets are on sale now. Something different to do with your Halloween if you don't want ghoulies and ghosties.
1: Yeah, if you don't want to see Beetlejuice,
0: absolutely,
1: you can go and see Leslie Odom Jr. He's just added a matinee performance, so two in one day.
0: There
1: good
0: we go.
1: On him.
0: Hamilton. Have you seen it, Nathan?
1: I have, but like when it first opened.
0: Yeah.
1: 20 million years ago.
0: I really enjoyed Act 1, but Act 2, I was like, if you drop that mic one more time, I'm going to scream.
1: Well, I would imagine it's going to be fully booked throughout the summer because he's a hot ticket.
0: Yeah.
1: He's Mr. Junior.
0: He is. You're listening to The Curtain Up Show live on Resonance FM with me, Tim MacArthur, and...
1: me, Nathan. Hello.
0: And it is time to introduce today's guest.
1: Audiences are set to be whisked away by a theatrical recipe like no other, with How to Make a Mess, a totally unauthorised love letter to Nigella Lawson, making its full-length debut this summer at Upstairs at the Gatehouse.
0: A charming celebration of cooking chaos and learning to self-nourish through the magic of Nigella Lawson. It navigates grief, the power of choosing what we let into our lives and what we leave behind. And here to tell us more is one of the stars of the production, Tanya Truman. Good afternoon and welcome to The Curtain Up Show.
2: Hello, thank you so much for having me.
0: That's not a problem. First of all, congratulations. I came on, what day is it today? Friday?
1: Tuesday.
0: Tuesday evening to the press night. And the first thing, I was like, oh my goodness me, this is a press night with cakes and a press board and drinks. Complimentary drinks,
2: absolutely.
0: Freebies. Like, you splashed out on the whole West End treatment at Upstairs at the Gatehouse.
1: Nigella would be proud.
0: The food was lovely, actually, especially the cakes. Oh. I did have about five of the little chocolate things. I don't know what
2: I'm
0: they
2: glad.
0: Were.
2: I'm glad. Yeah, the little salted chocolate tarts. They were delicious.
0: Yes, don't you call me a tart. It was absolutely lovely. Now, Tanya, so before we begin, just tell us where, because you've been involved in this process for a while, haven't you? And this was your idea, co-idea?
2: Yes, co-idea.
0: Why Nigella Lawson?
2: Why Nigella? So I've always absolutely loved Nigella Lawson, and it was back in 2018. I was working at a cinema in North London, the Everyman Hampstead, where I met the writer Emily Rose Simons. We became fast friends working together at this cinema. I was acting, auditioning for various things, and Emily was writing new musicals, and we kind of came together both sharing a love for Nigella Lawson and a love for new musicals. And it became just a kind of lighthearted joke, or maybe one day you could write a musical featuring Nigella and maybe I could play her. And it kind of took a couple of years to then come to fruition. Mm-hmm. But we started talking about it again in lockdown, and then here we are, started developing it in about 2023, and it's taken a couple of years to get it to this stage, but it's really exciting to now be debuting the full production.
1: I have to say, there is more than a passing resemblance to Miss Lawson.
2: Yes. Oh, thank you. That's very flattering.
1: I mean, she's super glamorous, as are you, so kind of makes sense, really.
2: Yeah.
1: Did people ever say this to you before?
2: They had, so it was there at the cinema. I used to get quite a few, because I would cook there at the cinema, because we had to do it all. We had to do front of house, bar, we had to make pizzas, things like that, and I'd always do it, like, you know, a little bit more elaborately than the standard mm-hmm. employee there. So I'd always, you know, sprinkle on a bit more basil, a little bit more parmesan. People would always say, oh, you're a bit Nigella vibes. So yeah,
1: any cumin seeds?
2: Oh, absolutely.
1: She loves
2: got to throw
1: seed.
2: Them on. So there was always kind of this little you know, element of Nigella and kind of like her aura, her vibe, that I sort of, you know, gelled with. And then yeah, I've really hoped to bring that out in my performance.
0: And within the musical as well, what's really interesting, you actually do recite Nigella recipes.
2: Yes. So we quote some of her actual recipes, and they're all marked down in the program as well in the kind of bibliography. And we actually cook a couple of her recipes live on stage as well, which is
0: I was going to bring that up later, but that I find would be an absolute nightmare. I mean, actors with props are the worst at the best of times.
2: Yeah.
0: But actors with props who are then using those props to actually cook.
2: I know.
0: And they're real props.
2: Yeah.
0: That's a whole nother ball game.
2: It's a lot. And our stage management team is absolutely incredible. The amount of clear up that they have to do and the amount of kind of magic they have to do behind the scenes is really amazing.
0: I was going to say the magic element. I'm not going to say what it is, but it is quite a moment where you go, like, when this, the first time it happens, you go like, oh, that's clever.
2: Yeah, exactly.
0: Do you know what I mean? I don't think I've ever seen a show where they've done that trick before. So if you want to know what the trick is, I suggest you go to Upstairs at the Gatehouse. Now, regardless of Nigella, of course, the musical actually explores quite some serious subjects about life and especially grief. When you were devising it, what was the sort of the inspiration to involve that that element of the story within it.
2: Yeah. So the writer, Emily Rose Simons, kind of took that initial concept of something to do with Nigella Lawson, which was really my only contribution to the idea was I just want something to do with Nigella. Emily went away and created a really beautiful, really kind of heartfelt story, which actually centres the other character, Anna, played by the wonderful Natasha Carr.
0: Who is marvellous as well.
2: Who's absolutely sensational. Yeah, yeah. And she brings so much kind of emotional vulnerability to the role. And yeah, Emily really wanted to create a story about this woman who is going through this challenging time in her life. You know, she, it's not a spoiler, but she loses her mother, who she was estranged from. And it's sort of exploring how she can kind of get through this tough time in her life through the magic of Nigella Lawson and through, you know, recipes and taking care of yourself, really. And so the inspiration really just came from Emily. She's such a creative, amazing writer and really came up with it very organically. And yeah, it's a fully original story. There's no, it's not based on a true story or anything, but it's very much, yeah, a really, really relatable story. Because I think, you know, everyone's really sadly been through grief and it kind of explores that. And how to kind of find joy through grief as well.
0: And it's sort of also, you know, like as a, an audience member, I was sat there just thinking, oh my goodness me, you know, when I lost my mum 10 years ago, it's that, it's that interesting thing when you look back and you sort of think of how you behaved and the sort of the thing that the musical really explores is the sense of time or the lack of awareness of time. And looking back, that's something that I remember. And I used to think, oh my God, I used to go to bed and I just used to sleep for hours and hours and then get up at random times and be like, oh, it's 4 o'clock in the afternoon.
2: Absolutely. That kind of disorientation of kind of what's going on right now.

0: individual in your own grief process. So you can really visualize and imagine that actually someone would be in a really dark place of loss and loneliness and sadness, to have someone like Nigella Lawson pop out of a kitchen cabinet.
1: Yeah, a sparkly one as well.
0: Which is what happens, you know, within the play, within the musical.
1: Yeah.
0: Coming back to the writing element of it, because you said you started working on it around, but you had the initial idea in 2018, and then we went through the period that we always don't talk about.
1: Yes, the 2020, dreading, 2020.
0: Where a lot of people in that time obviously turned their hands to being creative.
1: Yeah.
0: I mean, I just bought Care Bears and Lego trains.
2: And also a lot of baking.
0: And a lot of baking.
1: So much
0: a lot
1: banana
0: of baking.
1: Bread.
0: I baked, I think.
2: Yes,
0: did you bake?
2: I did. I made a banana bread.
1: Oh my gosh, everyone did banana bread. And sourdough. I got very into my sourdough style. Everyone was obsessed with all of that.
2: It's like
1: feeding their sourdoughs.
2: Rattle a saucepan on a Thursday evening, whenever it was, and bake a banana bread at the weekend, and that was it. Repeat.
0: Or a quiche. Yeah. No, I couldn't do any of that. I did bake a cake, actually. It was disastrous.
1: Oh, no.
0: So, yeah, but the workshop element of it. So you had the idea. So then, obviously, it's a two-hander as well.
1: Yeah.
0: And new musicals, you know, we over the years on the Curtain Up Show, we've talked to a lot of new writers about new musicals.
1: Mm.
0: How has the process been for you from, like, say, 2020 up until this point?
1: Yeah. Well, so when I first met the writer, I was purely acting, so I hadn't ever produced anything before. And then during 2020, I actually took a bit of a pivot in my career and decided I wanted to also go into producing and to learn how to get work on, because I'd always loved new writing and I just wanted to know how to actually make things happen myself a bit more, rather than kind of waiting for auditions and things like that. So I actually went away, did my MA creative producing at Mount View, went and did Stage One, who are a commercial producing charity, and I did loads of workshops with them, and I started to understand like how to raise money, how to actually kind of create work. And through that time, that's what I did. So I started to kind of raise some initial development funds to kind of be able to actually.
0: So how did you do that then? Sorry, just for people who are listening that might want to do, you know, go into producing. What are the elements that you learned at that point, you know, especially raising money? Because we all know, especially these days, how hard it is.
1: Really hard, yeah.
0: To actually, A, get something on, and then B, raise the money. So what did you take away from that course?
1: Yeah, I took loads away from it. I mean, the creative producing at Mount View was really helped a lot with how to kind of raise funds through things like Arts Council and do those big long forms, which,
0: they
1: to be honest,
0: to
1: I'm not
0: death.
1: Very good at, but I've kind of learned to do them. And then through Stage One, I learned a bit more about commercial producing and how to kind of, you know, write to people for funds and write to investors and kind of just network and build your networks. It's not something I'd ever
0: done.
1: Is it
0: a bit before. Like the producers with, you know, all the old ladies?
1: I mean, there's little elements that are similar. But yeah, it was fascinating. It was a world that I just really didn't know about. And I kind of gained all these skills and then decided, you know, I want to put this towards now a project that I can also be part of as an actor as well. So it kind of featured both of those skills, really. But yeah, the development process was wonderful. So we raised some initial money. We did an initial workshop, R&D. We did a couple of showcases at the Other Palace, Manchester Jewish Museum over up north. So kind of started to get audiences involved early on in the process. And then that's really what led us to this full production.
2: Is it difficult when you're, you know, doing a new piece of work, getting it onto the stage, getting into rehearsals for Upstairs at the Gatehouse, as well as being like 50% of the cast, you are also one of the producers on the show.
1: Yeah.
2: It must be quite stressful and a lot of kind of having to, like, wearing two hats, juggling. Did you ever sort of like feel as though it's difficult to be able to fully commit to both and finding a way to sort of split your time between the two? It must be really hard to do that.
1: I definitely think it is two different hats, but I think it's something where I've always been okay with juggling, and I've had such a great team around me, like our director, Grace Taylor, who is just incredible, such a lovely and talented person, and she was very aware of making sure that I was able to kind of fully be an actor in the room in rehearsals, and then, you know, have that separation time to then go and worry about ticket sales and marketing and all of that kind of stuff. But we kind of built a process to make sure I wasn't, you know, too split with my time.
0: Did you, she said she gave you the time to be like the actor during the day and then the producer in the evening.
1: Yeah, exactly.
0: Was there any time when you're in that situation where you were like, oh dear me, I really need to answer this email? Or it sounds like you've had a team around you that you've been able to delegate.
1: Yeah, that's been amazing.
0: To sort it out.
1: Exactly, yeah. It's been a wonderful process, and I've got, you know, such a supportive team around me. So I've never felt kind of too stretched. I've just actually loved the whole process.

0: And yeah, just embracing wearing all the hats, really.
1: Absolutely. And coming back to the performing element, because as you mentioned earlier before, there's only the wonderful Natasha Karp with you on stage as well.
0: Yeah.
1: And you two, basically, there is a lot of singing.
0: There is a lot of singing. It's
1: and
0: a big sing.
1: Your voices blend beautifully together.
0: Thank you.
1: And it's... there's just the two of you.
0: Yeah.
1: And it's a hefty musical, you know. Act one's about an hour and act two's about an hour.
0: Yeah, yeah.
1: That is a lot of concentration.
0: It is. Very focused, detailed work. And we've got a wonderful band of three as well who really kind of...
1: which is great to have a live musicians.
0: Build that sound as well, which is amazing.
1: In that process, you know, as an actor then, you've done the producing, you've got it on, you've raised the money, you're in rehearsals. Because there's just the two of you and there's all those recipes, when you were putting it all together, did you break it down in sections? So you're like, this is the pea soup moment and this is the roasted chicken moment. Did you sort of break it down so you knew where you were with the thread of the story?
0: Yeah, exactly. Yeah, we had to really kind of workshop each element so we just fully knew. Because, you know, when you're also cooking on stage, you're singing, you're doing everything, and there's so much to think about. So, yeah, we just really built a... kind of method that worked for us, and because we had workshopped it previously, we kind of just had a really good model for how to do it. So it's been amazing to kind of now bring it all together in the room.
1: And also for you as well as you're doing all the bits of, you know, they're telling her how to cook everything in the scene change where she goes off to change the top of her frock, you know, you've got to do all the tidying up.
0: Oh my gosh, that's been the hardest part.
1: I was gonna say, I was watching you go,
0: I'm
1: like,
0: terrible at it as well. I'm awful at
1: I'd
0: tidying.
1: Be like, where does that go? Where's she putting that, you know? Because it's so like, that goes under the thing, that goes in the cupboard, that salt goes back in the cupboard. Do you know what I mean? I'd be like, what?
0: Yeah, that's been a lot to get my head around, I'm not gonna lie. I don't think scene changes and clear ups are come naturally to me, but you know what, we're learning and embracing it as we go. So yeah, it's been a lot of fun.
2: Of course, in the title it says unauthorized love letter to Nigella Lawson. Doesn't appear on stage, it is you.
0: No.
2: She's not officially connected to the production, but do you think she is aware of it? Has she heard about it? Have you heard anything from her about it?
0: We have. So yeah, that was my first ever, when I first started thinking even about this show, I knew that I needed to make contact with Nigella and her team, and ideally with the view to get their blessing and to get their endorsement in some way. That has not happened as such, in terms of they are not endorsing the show officially, but they are aware of the show and they know it's going on. We have had a response from them. At the moment, there's an open invitation for them to come along.
1: Nigella,
0: I don't know if
1: Nigella,
0: they will.
1: If you're listening, get your cake tins down to upstairs at the gatehouse.
0: We'd love to welcome them. At the moment, it's a 50-50 whether or not they might come, but they know that it's very positive about Nigella. There's nothing in there that they would be...
2: Exactly.
0: You know,
1: I was gonna say, and also, you're quoting her recipes, which people, you know, like, will go home and buy the book.
0: Exactly. It's also a bit of marketing for her. You know, she's about to be on Bake Off, so it's a very exciting time for Nigella. Yeah. So yeah, we'd love her to show up.
1: And she's quite unique, isn't she, in how she talks about her cooking?
0: Yeah, she is.
1: She's quite sexual.
0: She can be. But I think it's interesting. I think there's a few things within the show where we're careful not to kind of lean too heavily into the innuendo of it all, because she is also a really grounded and kind of, you know, just wonderful person. And I think she really can heal people and kind of bring people through
1: also,
0: difficult times.
1: Yeah, and coming back to the grief moment as well, you know, the thing about food and feeling homely with food. You know, it's like, I was watching it and at one point, and this is probably down to, you know, the credit of what you guys have done creatively, you know, like when you talked about the roast chicken, about her mum always felt, the daughter, Natasha's character, always feels like at home when the roast chicken. I just was like, my mum's Yorkshire pud tins.
0: Oh, that's so lovely. Yeah, there's always something relatable for someone.
1: Yeah.
0: I think for us in the kind of Jewish community, that like roast chicken really has such... resonance, you know, that is the smell of Friday night for the majority of us. So when Anna in the show kind of reconnects with that, it's really beautiful. But I think what's amazing is everyone, no matter what your background, whatever your culture or community, they can find something to relate to with that. So yeah, I love that with your Yorkshire puds.
1: I know, I still got them at home. And you know, the thing with the Yorkshire pud, I don't know if you know this, you can tell Nigella tonight when you see her, but that my mother used to always say, never wash your Yorkshire pud tins.
0: Never wash the tins?
1: No, never wash the tins, because there's like, my mum's Yorkshire pud tins, there's like 40 years of lard.
0: Oh my God, baked into it. Yeah. That's hilarious.
1: Which really helped the puds.
0: That's so
1: right.
0: funny.
1: Look at me.
2: You never open the door to the oven until they're done.
0: That is so
2: ever.
0: Funny. And Nigella loves lard. It's actually one of the quotes in the show.
1: It is,
0: lard is her favourite. Yeah. She tells you to cook with it. So
2: if you get to the upstairs at the gatehouse, beautiful venue, lovely pub downstairs, and they gorgeous. Do gorgeous food as well.
0: They do.
2: In a lovely part of town.
1: Big shout out to Anne-Louise and Isaac as well.
0: Yes, love Anne-Louise and Isaac.
2: So if you turn up, get ready for the show, you walk out on stage for the first performance, you look into the audience, and there sitting opposite you is Nigella one night.
0: Oh my God.
2: What would you be like?
0: It would that would just be the most amazing. I would love that to happen. It would be incredible. I would be a little bit like, oh my goodness, you're watching yourself here on stage, or a version of you.
1: Yeah, but you know what you should do? You should contact the drag community on Facebook and ask all the drag queens to come dressed as Nigella Lawson.
0: That is a great idea.
1: Isn't it?
0: I think we might have to do that as like a special event or something.
1: I should work in marketing.
0: You actually should. I'm going to take that idea.
1: Do you know what I mean? Get them all to come dressed as Nigella Lawson. That'd be hilarious.
0: That is an amazing idea.
2: Bake Off should do a little thing, like a little sort of soiree. Do you have Sunday performances?
0: We do indeed.
2: I feel like a Sunday afternoon performance, little Bake Off thing going on. Ooh, you've got it all happening.
0: You know what?
2: There.
0: This has given me some inspiration actually for some ideas. I'm gonna take those away with me. Thank you.
1: Final question for you. Mm. Obviously, you know, you're up and running now at Upstairs at the Gatehouse. In all this process, what would you say that you have learned the most about putting on a show in London?
0: Oh wow. What have I learned the most about putting a show on in London? I think the importance of knowing your audience and just really being confident in that. I think no matter what, you know, reviews obviously are always going to be mixed. There's some really fab ones. There's also some that, you know, weren't quite on board with it, and that's absolutely fine. I think knowing who your audience is and knowing that it's resonating with them is the most important thing. Mm-hmm. And I think it's important not to get bogged down with potentially people who it's not for, and just really focusing on who it is for and why you're telling the story. I think that is the most important thing.
2: You can't please all of the people all of the time, but you can please some of the people.
0: Exactly.
1: Lots absolutely. Of
0: the time. And they're the people that matter.
1: Especially with the roast chicken.
0: Oh, absolutely.
1: Well, you can catch How to Make a Mess at Upstairs at the Gatehouse until the 28th of June. And for more information and to book tickets, check out
2: upstairsatthegatehouse.com. That's upstairsatthegatehouse.com. Tanya, thank you so much for coming to see us. And have an amazing show tonight.
0: Thank you so much for having me. Lovely to chat to you both.
1: Thank you.

0: Food, Glorious Food, from the 1994 London cast recording of Oliver, and the new production is currently playing at the Gielgud Theatre, which playing to packed audiences.
1: Yes, indeed. Talking of packed audiences, last Sunday on Broadway, it was the Tony Awards.
0: Tony. Yes, The Lost Boys and Schmigadoon leading the nominations with 12 apiece.
1: Indeed. Meanwhile, there were strong showings from Ragtime with 11 nominations, Cats, The Jellicle Ball with 9, The Rocky Horror Show also with 9 nominations. But were there any surprises?
0: Well, there's been a bit of a hoo-ha, hasn't there? I don't know if you've seen, thinking that people thought Ragtime shouldn't have won for Best Revival, and actually The Jellicle Ball for Cats.
1: Yes.
0: Should have won because of it being slightly different and supporting the queer community in New York. So there's been a little bit of a backlash at that. Everyone thought Ragtime was a safe vote.
1: Yes, but it was Schmigadoon that sort of led the pack, wasn't it?
0: For Best Musical, yes, went to Schmigadoon, who also won Best Book, Best Original Score and Best Orchestrations. Mm.
1: And as you said, Best Actor and Best Actress in a Musical went to Joshua Henry and Cassie Levy for their roles in Ragtime. And the production also picked up Best Revival, as you said, of a Musical, and Best Sound Design as well. Ali Lewis-Borsky and Shoshana Bean took home the Best Featured Actor and Actress in a Musical Tonys for their performances in The Lost Boys, which also won for Best Scenic and Best Lighting Design of a Musical.
0: And also, what's really interesting, Cassie Levy was originally supposed to be in The Lost Boys, and she pulled out.
1: Indeed.
0: To do Ragtime.
1: She was doing Ragtime, but then she wanted to have a break because she's got a young family. She's had a new baby. She's had a baby. It is new. as they so often are. And she just wanted to... Thank you. I know. I amaze myself sometimes. And she just wanted a break afterwards. So she sort of bowed out of the production. It wasn't anything to do with the production. It was just her and her personal circumstance. Shoshana Bean, fantastic Broadway leading lady, stepped in, won the Tony for Best Feature Role in a Musical. And Casey, who also won for in the Revival category for her performance in Ragtime, because the way the Broadway the year works, it means that both productions were eligible. So it was a win-win situation, which is just lovely. It's really sort of two really strong, empowering women on Broadway. Fantastic.
0: Yes, Cats won Best Direction, Best Choreography and Best Costume Design of a Musical, but sadly the Rocky Horror Show walked away empty-handed, and I'm absolutely gutted because obviously I was supposed to be going to see lots of those shows in New York, but I'm not.
1: Yes, but you heard a sneaky little rumour about one of the musicals that was nominated this year about coming to London.
0: Yes, The Lost Boys. I'm so excited.
1: Any details, any gossip
0: no.
1: you can tell us? You just
0: no.
1: heard that it's coming.
0: Yes, it's coming. I think it might open at the Novella Theatre.
1: I doubt it. Well, it needs a big stage by the looks of it. So
0: yes.
1: I think it'll be in one of the bigger houses. Interesting, because the reviews weren't universally positive. There were some mixed reviews in there. But it looks amazing.
0: Yeah.
1: I love the score that I've listened to so far. We've played one or two songs on the show already. It's got an 80s vibe, of course, the movie, a sort of cult, iconic 80s movie. And I love 80s music, so yeah, I'm all for it. I think LJ Benet, who plays the lead in it, his voice is just sublime.
0: Well, hopefully it'll come over here and then I'll be able to see it.
1: Yeah.
0: Because I don't think I'll be going to New York in the next 3 years somehow.
1: No. The flying in it just looks amazing.
0: It's not flying like Peter Pan, though, is it?
1: No, it's
0: proper
1: they're
0: flying.
1: They're vampires, you know, flying as vampires.
0: And I love
1: too.
0: Vampires as well. I think anything vampire musical-y type thing.
1: And vampire musicals usually don't do all that
0: they
1: well.
0: They don't.
1: So
0: they suck.
1: Great. Indeed. Boom, boom. It's great that there is a vampire musical that's doing well on, or hopefully doing well on Broadway. I'd love to see it here in London.
0: Yes.
1: Fingers crossed.
0: It's very interesting, isn't it, also talking to Tanya about, you know, what writing new musicals and how they work. It's very tricksy.
1: It's a tough
0: to get
1: game.
0: Right.
1: Even here in London, it's even harder on Broadway.
0: Yeah.
1: But it's still, you know, which is why things like a two-hander musical, like the musical that she's currently starring in, it is kind of the way forward at the moment, you know, to keep your costs down. But, you know, new British musical, as she said, it's not based on any IP. It's not an existing story. It's completely new music. There's the shows that have to be supported. The ticket prices are very reasonable. So go to upstairsatthegatehouse.com, get your ticket and check out a brand new musical.
0: Well, the Schmigadoon original Broadway cast recording will be out this summer. But to whet your appetite, here's the opening number from the original Apple TV series.

0: As mayor of Schmigadoon, I feel that I must stress. Our motto is, we always strive for peace and happiness.
1: Our motto is, we always strive for peace and happiness.
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1: me, Nathan. Hello.
0: And the original Broadway cast recording of the four-time Tony Award-winning musical will be out later this summer. Four-time Tony... it's hard to say.
1: It is, isn't it? It's a tongue twister.
0: It's a tongue twister. Right, here's a quick plug for Adding to the Hat at the Phoenix Arts Club this Sunday. Ever wondered what the baker in Les Miserables felt like?
1: Yes, I did.
0: Well, me too. Mm. Well, they're challenging musical theatre writers to add to your favourite shows. I love the idea of this, actually.
1: Yeah.
0: Themed around Tony Awards, past and present, we pay tribute to your old favourite songwriters while introducing you to your new favourites. So that's Adding to the Hat at the Phoenix Artist Club this Sunday at 1 p.m. You can get tickets at phoenixartistclub.com. That's phoenixartistclub.com.

bonnet flapping, yapping, roof, chicken, pastry. 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But if anybody could. Finishing the hat. 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

0: finishing a hat. 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Where there never was a hat.
1: Finishing the hat from the 2017 Broadway cast recording of Sunday in the Park with George. Ever wondered what the paintbrush thought of George's work? Maybe you'll find out at Adding to the Hat at the Phoenix Arts Club this Sunday. Did we see that, Sunday in the Park with George?
2: It sounded beautiful. Sounded beautiful. On Broadway, didn't it? It really did. They always said they were going to bring it to London with Jake Gyllenhaal.
1: And then it didn't because COVID happened.
2: Didn't happen.
1: But it's at the Barbican with Jonathan Bailey and
2: Ariana Grande.
1: Be interesting.
2: Can't wait.
1: Yes. Now, good things come to those who wait, as Jane Eyre, a musical by John Caird and Paul Gordon, based on the semi-novel by Charlotte Bronte, has announced the lead casting for its UK premiere 30 years on from its first bow. Wow.
2: They took their time, didn't they? Set to appear will be Charlie Byrne as Jane and Ashley Gilmore as Rochester, with further names to be revealed. The production will run at Southwark Playhouse Elephant from the 28th of August until the 24th of October, with tickets on sale now.
1: The musical and Bronte's original tale follows Jane's journey from orphan to adulthood. Her life becomes tied to Thornfield Hall and its owner, Edward Rochester, where she encounters secrets, danger and betrayal.
2: Ooh. It premiered in Toronto in 1996 and later opened on Broadway in 2000, where it received 5 Tony nominations.
1: So, from the original Broadway cast recording, here's Marla Scheffel, James Barbeau and Marguerite McIntyre with Sirens.
0: Damn the passion, damn the skies, damn the light that's in her eyes. I know too well what it has led before. She saves me, but I can't be saved. Frees me, but I'm still enslaved.

0: Sirens from Jane Eyre on the Curtain Up Show live on Resonance FM with me, Tim MacArthur, and
1: me, Nathan. Hello.
0: And the musical will finally receive its UK premiere at the Southwark Playhouse Elephant from the 28th of August, 30 years later. I have to say, it does sound like those early 90s musicals like Don't Go Leonardo.
1: Yes.
0: And things like that. And it just has that edge to it, doesn't it? Just that sound.
1: But, you know, things come back into fashion, don't
0: they? Absolutely. I'm not saying it's a bad thing. I'm just saying it just is, it sounds epic. The days of writing epic musical orchestrations.
1: And what's
0: like that.
1: Really interesting about this as well, originally directed by John Caird, and he is co-directing this new production.
0: Yes.
1: So that'll be exciting to see. Of course, he was a co-director on Les Mis as well.
0: He was, wasn't he?
1: Yeah. In fact, when Les Mis moved from the Palace to the whatever venue it's at now, the Sondheim, thank you. He came back. I remember he came back and he sort of helped to reshape it and prepare it for the new venue. Exciting.
0: Well, it's been running for 240 years.
1: I know.
0: Is it 41 years this year?
1: Don't know. It's been a very long time.
0: Because Phantom's 40 years this October, isn't it? Because apparently you can get some really nice earrings for its 40th anniversary.
1: Oh, what a treat.
0: What a treat.
1: Get the whole collection.
0: More exciting news. As it was announced this week that a new version of Mutton Gare will open in London this autumn.
1: I'm excited for this.
0: Yeah, me too.
1: A musical by Claude-Michel Schomburg and Alain Boublil, creators of Les Mis and Miss Saigon, and set in 16th century rural France. It tells the story of a young peasant woman, Bertrand, whose husband Martin abandons her and their village. Years later, a man claiming to be Martin returns, transformed into a kinder and more loving partner.
0: You say Martin, I say Martin. It premiered in 1996 at the Prince Edward Theatre in London, later undergoing several major revisions.
1: It'll now run in a semi-staged format at the Old Vic, directed by Matthew Warchus, and opening in October, with exact dates and casting to be revealed.
0: So, to give you a taster from the 1999 London cast recording, here's Stephen Weller with the title song.
2: They say they follow the Lord's will. Still they torture, still they kill, to make a young man reach his prime. They say he's cursed, he's Satan's child. I'm just a boy,

0: the title song from Martin Gur, that's Martin Gur, which returns to London stage in October after an absence of almost 30 years. The West End's going to be really interesting in the fall, isn't it? Because we're going to have Martin Gur, Into the Woods and Rent.
1: What a combination.
0: Combination of shows.
1: Indeed. Well, that's just about what we have time for this week, but we'll be back same time next Friday with more music, more chat, and more suggestions of shows to see across the capital and beyond.
0: We'll finish today with Lucy Jones, and She Used to Be Mine from her album Lucy Jones Live at the Adelphi. As it was announced this week that she'll return to the role of Janet in Waitress, joining the UK tour from the 6th of October. Whatever you do, get out and see some theatre, and we'll see you here next Friday at 4 p.m. for the Curtain Up show live on Resonance FM. 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
1: Hello and welcome to Jazz New Blood Tapes, number 50. Crazy coincidence, I'm also 50 years old. 6 years of playing new music from fresh talent coming out of the UK jazz scene and beyond. I hope you like today's playlist. Sit back, relax, and enjoy the music without any interruption.

closer to yourself, closer to God. 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Close, close, close. 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The closer. But anyway, no, I'm mistaken. 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

0: Say it with your chest. 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
2: Let it wind through you.
0: Be fiercely undone. 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

0: and welcome to Password with me, Peter Warren. Your monthly excursion under the bonnet of the technology that now runs every part of our lives. For the last 2 months, we've been talking about data sovereignty, and there was a reason for that. Data sovereignty is now essential for technological development. Indeed, it's the cornerstone of our future economic prosperity. No data, no AI technology industry. Yet the UK's policy in the area is, to say the least, ill-informed. A month ago, in a little notice speech at the defence think tank, the Royal United Services Institute, the Science Minister, Liz Kendall, set out a vision of the UK's future technology industry. There was no mention of data. For the UK, as ever, it was about the hardware, an area the UK has famously abandoned in the past.
1: For Britain, AI sovereignty is about reducing overdependencies and increasing resilience in key national strategic priorities, as the Prime Minister has rightly argued. So we secure greater control and greater leverage over the issues that matter most. And if you want true leverage for your country, you need to be a keystone in the global tech architecture, an indispensable partner. And this requires two key shifts in our approach. First, a decisive move towards backing more British AI companies, especially in areas where we have real strengths. And second, by working more closely with our international partners, particularly other so-called middle power nations, including on setting the standards for how AI is deployed. Everyone needs confidence in how AI tools will be used, wherever they are in the world. So safety and security isn't about stifling innovation or speed, it's about future-proofing what we do working with our partners. Because in this increasingly volatile bipolar world, we believe Britain's national interests are strengthened, not diminished, when we work with like-minded nations. We are already making real progress towards these goals. Earlier this month, I launched Sovereign AI, a major step which I believe will be one of the single most important things this country does to build a better future for our country. Sovereign AI combines the speed of venture backed by the weight of a nation to seize the opportunities we have right here in Britain. Our superb talent pool, world-leading universities, vibrant tech ecosystems, and pragmatic, not dogmatic approach to regulation. Sovereign AI will invest £500 million in British AI companies to start up, scale up, and win globally, and offer the key to unlocking much wider government support where it makes a real difference. That means providing fully funded access to the UK's largest supercomputers, with several companies already on board and 30 more in the pipeline. Fast-tracking global talent with super priority visa decisions in one working day and up to 10 visas for R&D talent completely cost-free. It means working seamlessly with the British Business Bank and its £2 billion of investment to take companies to the next stage, and mobilising the power of government procurement to back the best of Britain, including £400 million ring-fenced by the Ministry of Defence explicitly to support British innovation, including cutting-edge technologies like AI. Taken together, these steps mark a decisive shift towards ensuring Britain is an AI maker, not just an AI taker. Sovereign AI has already made two direct investments. In Colossum, a brilliant team building the AI infrastructure of the future. And just yesterday, we announced our investment alongside the British Business Bank in Ineffable Intelligence, founded by David Silver, a world-leading AI scientist and one of the key architects of DeepMind. And today, I can announce we will go further with a new AI hardware plan, which I will launch at London Tech Week in June. The global AI chips market is growing at an annual rate of 30% and expected to reach $1 trillion in the early 2030s. If Britain could secure just 5% of this market, it would bring $50 billion in revenue to the UK with tens of thousands of high-paid jobs in tech. Now, there are those who believe this race is already lost, that it is too late to challenge the dominance of the US or China in AI chips. But I do not accept such defeatism. We have a rich history of excelling at hardware. The first programmable computer, the first electronic memory, the first commercial computer, first parallel computer, and the first widely used chip IP model all happened right here in the UK.
0: The Science Minister, Liz Kendall, speaking at the Royal United Services Institute in a speech that glossed over what has actually been a history of successive UK technology failures. From Margaret Thatcher's Silicon Glen in Scotland and the M4 Silicon Corridor from Swindon to Reading to Gordon Brown's Silicon Fen, and finally, perhaps, in an admission of the reach of our ambitions, London's Silicon Roundabout at Old Street. The reality to date has been a defeatist retrenchment that has seen the abandonment of the UK mainframe company ICL, the truncation of the lofty ambitions held out by BT's privatisation and advances in mobile technology, the sort of UK sending the first text message, and even more significantly, the loss of the development of Sir Tim Berners-Lee's invention of the internet, probably the greatest technological innovation in history to US companies. For Liz Kendall and the UK government, sovereignty seems to be about becoming a parts manufacturer in the AI age. There is no mention of data. A technology worldview that is no surprise. When I interviewed Cambridge University's DeepMind Professor of Machine Learning, Neil Lawrence, for my last book, AI on Trial, he told me that when asked to brief the government on AI, that a leading civil servant was blissfully unaware of the central role data plays in it. There is a fixation on hardware. A materialistic position tragically underlined by the UK's last technological failure, the abandonment of the world-leading sovereign government data cloud initiative, UK Cloud. Bill Mew, the co-founder of Future Intelligence's partner company Tech TV, was one of the moving forces behind that.
2: What people don't realise is that there are two major technology sectors in the UK. The fintech sector or financial technology is familiar to many, but the government technology sector, GovTech, is also just as large as the fintech sector. And within the government technology sector, effectively, there is one data owner and there is one budget holder, and that's the government itself, be it central government, local government or whatever. UK Cloud was set up to serve that market, and the ideal situation would be if the government used its position as the data holder and as the budget holder to create an ecosystem on which we could support and allow a UK technology sovereign ecosystem to thrive. Unfortunately, it didn't quite work out like that. Although UK technology was incorporated and UK Cloud stood up as a successful organisation, hosting DVLA, HMRC, NHS, Genomics England, a whole host of really sensitive data, the problem occurred in the fact that the government procurement people, who should have appreciated the value of data sovereignty, were unwilling to pay any premium for it. And therefore, UK Cloud incurred a slight premium, having higher levels of data assurance and data sovereignty. But it was undercut by the US cloud giants, which had massive scale and were able to beat it on price. And unfortunately, the government procurement people focused on the price and therefore abandoned the potential UK ecosystem that could have thrived.
0: But a lot of people have been saying to us that people in government don't understand technology. There does seem to be
3: a bit of history of the UK government not understanding technology. It's been a lot of big software projects that have failed. Do you think that's fair?
2: We have really had a major issue with large procurement and a large integration projects, many of which have had difficulties. But we did have one sweet spot during the coalition government under Lord Francis Mort, who I think was the only real power broker in the Cabinet Office to really understand technology and its potential, where we rose to be accredited by the United Nations as the number one e-government in the world.
3: Okay, well, how about, you know, the point's also been made that we could actually use a lot of the data that we've got to become a real powerhouse in AI, that there is some incredible material we've got. What are your thoughts on that?
2: Well, exactly. The GovTech ecosystem is a unique environment where the government could use its weight and its position as the budget owner and the data owner to drive an ecosystem in this way. Unfortunately, it is giving away that opportunity. And within that, the crown jewels, potentially, is the NHS, the single largest unified health system anywhere, where that data has enormous value that the government has failed to leverage, and indeed it's practically giving that data away to Palantir.
3: I mean, and that is actually an industry in itself, isn't it? That data, that NHS data, has incredible value because it's the world's oldest, largest health database.
2: Absolutely. And on one level, we have that NHS ecosystem. But at a wider level, we have the wider government technology ecosystem, all of which had the potential to support a technology ecosystem in the UK that could have been data sovereign. But a few years ago, the procurement people in government allowed it to wither and allowed it to die. And now that data sovereignty has become a big issue all over again, people are looking around saying, well, where are the UK champions? And the answer is, the government killed them.
3: Could we regain that position? Would it be easy to get back into, get UK cloud up and running again?
2: I think it's going to be very difficult to turn back the clock and to recapture the opportunity and the ground that has been lost.
0: Cloud expert Bill Mew on why the UK's cloud ambitions evaporated. In the intelligence age, data is everything. Data is the stuff that in massive amounts trains AI, yet it's also the refined product. AI searches can mine through data to not only find insight from patterns, it can also find the research jewels that can launch new industries. So what should we do to prevent the same mistakes from occurring? Inventing the world's technology, yet bizarrely seeming incapable of exploiting our innovation. This inability to capitalise on our technological ingenuity is something that Mel Morris, one of the UK's richest men and the chief executive of Corpora AI, is particularly concerned about. And he thinks that control of data is at the heart of that, both in terms of exploiting our research and in ensuring our data stays where it should be.
4: We don't have any choice about that. Paranoia is actually a good thing in some ways because it might make us a little bit more circumspect about what we do. So I think a healthy dose of paranoia is useful. I think for us to think, we have a choice about what we share. That's the sovereign piece of this thing here, is let's look at the things that we can control. And we can control our research. We can control the drugs that we're trying to look at developing. We can control our intellectual property to a fair degree. But because of this race to want to monetize those things, we won't want to rush around talking about it, blabbing about it, and promoting it. And of course, along with doing that, we publish these papers. We're all keen to get them peer-reviewed, etc. Next day, they're game now for being fed into a model and away it goes. So we have a choice. But we've lost the ability in some cases to execute within our sovereign domain. What I mean by that is that the UK has given away manufacturing. It's done all these other things over the years. So we no longer have some of the executional pieces for us to be able to leverage what it is that we're actually producing from a design, a research perspective. And that's something we need to think about. And, you know, people say, always, we can't rebuild factories again. Well, I'll tell you what, the United States is starting to try and think about doing that. And we should think about doing that. And, you know, you have to say, from manufacturing today, China rules the world from a manufacturing perspective. We have to think about what we can control from a personal level, from a corporate level, from a national level. You probably saw the NHS data that was leaked a few weeks ago. I had one person from one university said, it's the 198th leak of that data I know of. And that just showed that sort of state of apathy almost that existed around that. That information was information about, literally detailed information about people, their lives, their conditions, their treatments, their genealogy, everything that went with it. The NHS is the most diverse list of cohort people on the planet. So if you have the NHS data for 500,000 people, you actually have profiles pretty much of most of the people on the planet. If you want to look at, if it was a statistical poll, you're way beyond that level. We didn't even create a hue and cry about it. It had a little bit of a note out there and that was it. It just whimpered away. No one wants to pursue it. So until we get strong on our own intellectual property, controlling that, and at a personal level, our own personally identifiable information, as well as what we're doing and what we're trying to work on with AI, and at a corporate level and at a national level, until we get serious about that, we are massively exposed. But we can control that. And if we control that, I think our exposure reduces.
3: How do we control that? You've been saying that agentic software or agentic data, people might suddenly say, hey, I didn't give permission for that. I mean, it strikes me and many of the people that we've been interviewing and many people that we've been talking to for a number of years about this is to do with data ownership.
4: I'm all in favour of what the government's trying to do with the sovereign AI fund and those things and trying to provide more things. But it's no good as saying, well, okay, we're going to basically have an American model running on UK soil is not sovereign to me. That's not the same. Okay. I think what we have to do is to say, okay, where is it controlled? Where is it owned? What capabilities do we need? Where do we expose data? And it could well be that we can use those, if you like, foreign capabilities, but what we can't do is expose our data necessarily to those. So you have to think about how you create a hybrid structure where you actually can have the best of both. We have lock and key and an ability to use AI in our own data, which isn't shared, and we can also leverage some of the things. Now, agentic is actually a helpful thing in this. It's helpful. It's also a nightmare, but let's talk about both sides of it for a second. It's helpful because you can, with agentic software, create processes where your data is sufficiently scattered that effectively no one could actually

0: entirely possible to do that with agentic processes. Now, to do that, you want to be able to be using multiple models, multiple service providers. So you now know that your data is distributed. So it's still exposed, but what isn't there is the complete picture. So you, we might be able to see the detail on a switch on the F-35. We might be able to see the turbofan of the engine on the F-35. But what we can't see is the designs that put all those things together. And we work in those ways today. Just-in-time manufacturing works on that basis. We have to take the same approach if we really want to be serious about it. Now, let's face it, sometimes there's things we don't care about, and we shouldn't worry about those. But the things we really do care about, we have to think carefully about where our data is, where we're going to expose it, how we're going to expose it, how much of that data we're going to expose. Because if we limit those things, we will actually do a lot better in managing our own, if you like, secret thoughts or IP or what it is that we're working on. So I think we can do better. Agentic is helpful. Agentic is a nightmare because agentic processes are the same things that we're going to hand over the keys to say, oh, go and do my shopping. Oh, go and do this. Oh, sign up for trade my stocks. Do this, do that, do the other. At that point, you're not just handing over data. You're handing over the keys to your assets to be utilized by that particular engine. And that's a frightening proposition. Now, there'll be some people say, oh, I did that and I got a load of money on the stock market. Did a great job for me. There'll be a lot of other people say, I got cleaned out.
1: Mel, we need planning. I mean, a week ago, Bridget Kendall gave a speech at the Royal United Services Institute. She was saying that we were going to use this to build this new technology industry, which go into some of the points that you've been making about the fact that we abandoned that sort of technological supremacy ages ago. It seems a bit after the horse has bolted. Doubly so if you think about organisations like Kinetic, for example, which was sold. Our defence technological basis was sold to the Americans. You have many companies that are in Cambridge and Oxford that have been starting up, which everybody talks about intellectual property, and suddenly you see that they've been bought up by a Chinese company or a Chinese investment fund. So where does that intellectual property lie? There does not seem to be any thinking through all of this. Back in 1996, the MOD had it very forcefully pointed out to them that there might be a need for borders in cyberspace. They didn't even really think about it.
0: You're absolutely right. And I think that, but let's sort of, you know, to a degree, the government is, let's say, relatively new to this whole phenomena. I mean that from both a technical and also an experience perspective as well. So they've got a lot of learning to do to be able to become masters in what this is all about. Now, here we go. So we have a scenario which says, where are we going to expose our information? Coming back to the point you made is that the value of some of the assets that we're actually exposing are much greater than we actually sometimes perceive them to be. NHS data, that was absolutely, really, really highly valuable. We're talking about billions of dollars worth of value in that, with a National Health Service that's creaking at the seams, desperate for money, and it gives its data away. That's not just not thinking about data sovereignty, it's just being a lunacy.
1: Mel Morris, founder and chief executive of Corpora AI, talking about the vital need for us to control and protect our data when huge data thefts are occurring from China and other countries, as Morris mentioned. It's a threat that has now seen our allies becoming rivals, with many in Europe now casting the US as a threat over its aggressive attempts to try to assert data ownership with the US Cloud Act. So is that possible? To find out, I spoke to the Ukrainian ethical hacker Artem Sorokin, whose San Francisco-based AI cybersecurity company specializes in protecting companies against nation-state hacking attacks.
2: Here also we need to think about potentially cybersecurity capability every country has. If we were to actually have some activity, some action between countries, like say for instance, US actually wanted to, I don't know, stop some or reduce capability of, let's say, United Kingdom, I don't know, or some country in European Union outside of the European Union as a whole, US would definitely have much better cyber capacity. They have a lot of powerful agencies a lot of budgets allocated

0: for the different cybersecurity activities, a powerful, powerful analytical engine. And unfortunately, European Union, UK has been slow throughout these days in terms of building up this cybersecurity capacity themselves, or they have much lower budgets, or they even don't have any cyber doctrine. There is just a bunch of countries that started thinking about it just now. And this takes time, developing the cyber capacity to be able to, you know, actively prevent threats, actively go against the threats, actively secure sovereignty. It's not just about you building the infrastructure for sovereignty. It's about whether you can kind of deliver, execute on the sovereignty promise. So for that aspect, I think European Union and UK unfortunately lags a lot behind. And this is the next thing that they need to also focus on. Cyber doctrine, cyber security capabilities, how to behave, how to enforce in cyber realm and different related capacities. So yeah.
1: We're really throwing down a challenge to the UK there. I mean, we were the country who prided ourselves on starting up things like Alan Turing, for example, with Enigma and various other different UK initiatives. I mean, if anything's going to spur the UK, that will be if we do have such a lack. But you're right. You have to have cybersecurity to be able to enforce these borders, don't you?
0: Absolutely, absolutely. This is probably the, you must have in within the country infrastructure, you must have skills to be able to build clusters, compute and so on. So knowledge must be aggregated. You must have data. You must have cybersecurity enforcement strategy. Well, I would say UK, you as United Kingdom are more or less fine because you still at least have good cyber capacity. There are quite a couple of organizations, and I know HMGCC has been focusing on, you know, like looking for new tooling and new things that could have been used to make the digital space in the UK safer. And from the enforcement perspective, regulation-wise, we have UK Cyber Bill that also kind of helps, I think, in many ways. Again, you have agencies that also work effectively. The problem is probably budgets. Your budgets are incomparable to US's budgets, right? And the only thing that probably here is effective is probably combining budgets with France, Germany, Nordic countries. Finland has been attacked a lot by Russia right now in cyber realm, and they've been, you know, increasingly looking into this space. Nordic countries overall, as well as Norway, European Union has been more concerned. Now it's been fragmented. I think it better done jointly. I know, well, again, it's much harder politically, of course, always, but still. Right now, US has much more power. If European Union, UK, and other countries would want to have something similar and be able to, you know, push against some control that US wants to possess, I think they need to explore cooperating more, building cyber doctrines, building shared infrastructures together, just because that every country is just incomparable to the budgets US has.
1: Krakens Artem Sorokin, the MIT-educated Ukrainian who, curiously, like UK Science Minister Liz Kendall, says that the UK's only choice lies in forming joint ventures with our former European trading partners. Or does it? One area that the UK still has had considerable success with is the incredibly complex science of quantum computing. A new type of computer that can perform tasks at incredible speeds due to its processing power. A capability that means that conventional cryptography becomes obsolete because a quantum computer can break it incredibly quickly. It can also come up with a new form of cryptography that could promise the sort of data security that countries need to protect their data. Here's Andy Lever, the head of the UK's quantum cybersecurity company, Arqit.
2: You know, the internet was never finished, okay? It kind of got out into the wild before it was, as Tim Berners-Lee thought about it, he didn't quite finish it in a couple of areas. One is the whole identity issue. Who is on the other end and who am I talking to, be it a human or a machine? What am I talking to? And then behind that is messaging. So email was kind of baked in at the start, but all these messaging apps were not. It was not an intrinsic part of the internet. And I think about those layers often and think, if identity is becoming more and more and more important, especially seen as though so much data, the vast majority of data is generated by machines now, not people. And you need that authentication of who am I talking to here? Where is that data coming from? Can I validate that the other person is who I think it is at the other end of the link? I do wonder sometimes if we should go back, almost try and put that into the internet so we'll have an agreed way of doing things, because things are breaking. So certificates, TLS, the scale that we run them at now is way beyond what people originally envisaged. And we can see now that, as you know, we talk about this often, as quantum computers come along, is does that break? And I can see how software providers, vendors, cloud infrastructure could talk to that, but it's once it's on the open internet, is we need another way of thinking about this as well. Because within the confines of a bonded data warehouse, I get that completely. That could possibly be a solution. However, and I see this on quite a lot on LinkedIn now, people calling people out now for security washing or quantum washing, or do you remember the cloud washing days where people say, yes, we're absolutely cloud native? They weren't, they were just hosted. And I feel like we're going through that messy middle period now of like, when I see it says this conversation is quantum encrypted from end to end, I think, is it? Is it really? Or is it just your little bit that's encrypted and secured? And I think that's the whole picture sometimes that I try to think about, especially when you talk about bonded warehouse. Great idea, but I think about the what gets you to that bonded warehouse and how does it then connect with the rest of the world. So I'd love it if we could finish all those things that Tim Berners-Lee started. I don't know if that's ever going to happen. That's a big project, but there needs to be some way now of going back and fixing that. And my problem in my world is I get thrown at me all the time, a lot of people talking about standards. Hey, there's a standard for that. And I go, but standards are becoming sovereign as well. Okay. They're becoming national sovereign. So what the US may say is a standard, and the EU and the UK and Australia and Japan and South Korea, they'll all say their standards, but they're all different. And I feel that within encryption, the multiple use of technology and all those vectors we talked about and identity, we're getting very fragmented at the moment. The permissions for agentic agents is really interesting. So I think at a personal level, I've got friends who, you know, they'll go into Claude and they've written things that will send an invoice on their behalf or process a purchase order, those sorts of things. Now, to do that, it needs access to your banking information, it needs access to personal information, it needs access to all these different things. And how you set those permissions to say, what can you disclose, how, when, and where, is still in its infancy, I believe, yeah, in this agentic world. But then I elevate that to a business level where, I don't know if you've seen the latest HR tools, but they would have a organization chart of humans and agentic agents in there. And that agentic agent may be, here's my accounts receivable agent. And it's going to tell me what it's done, how it's done it, etc. The question, though, is what information does it need to do its job? And how can you track and make sure that that's happening? So I think it's on a number of different levels, the kind of ethical level of, is this replacing a person, which we all think about. Secondly is the information that it's got access to and who it's giving it to. And the third is the identity of how does it actually know that it's talking to what's on the other end of the conversation, because it could be another agent. But who is that agent? Where is it? So I think that is rapidly developing. However, agents now are getting more and more complex in what they can do and more sophisticated. The attack side is also going to match that.
1: Andy Lieber, the chief executive of the UK's quantum security company Arkit, suggesting that quantum computing could be the answer to the looming threat of data annexation from unfriendly powers. A viewpoint that, according to the leading technologist, author, and AI theorist Bob Bates, that could be deceptive. As Bates argues that in the quest for data, the country with the biggest systems will simply outcompute its opponents.
3: Not knowing the full context of the conversation is part of the problem. I think the nuance in the what's changed before is, so you have GDPR, we have different expressions in different states in the United States. So California has its own, other countries around the world have their own sort of aspect. And they've been thinking about data as the core problem. And it is, but what AI has introduced in acceleration is the subtle nuanced shift between data and identity. And that's the bigger conversation, because we can talk about data all day long, but if we start having an AI look at us as a pattern, establishing what our identity is, and having a whole history of what our identity should be, or maybe a standardized picture of it, then we're no longer having a data problem. We're having a intermediary sitting between us and reality. And that's a very different problem. The question is what do we intend to do with it? What are the guardrails around it? And then how do we maintain our literacy on it?
1: But that's the issue, isn't it? Because this whole thing of, some people have been talking about data ownership. And as you quite rightly say, the point about this is identity. The point is what bits of data relate to you. We interviewed somebody about 3 weeks ago. They were saying that, it's almost trite, but it's very true, that data ownership starts at home. The sovereignty starts at home. You decide what the individual's data is going to be doing, and from that you can extrapolate sovereignty. Where are you on that?
3: I think it's a nice way of like shifting focus. In other words, just saying, okay, oh, it's the individual's problem, or it's the individual's effort and initiative. One, we all have a lot of things we try to accomplish in a given day, with grocery prices going up, fuel prices, maintaining job, having a K-shaped economy. I mean, these are all different sort of issues. And so now you want to say, I want you to spend X number of hours per day or per week managing your data. And it's, I'll give you the tools to do it. And that sounds like an inviting proposition of empowerment. But it's a bit of a fool's errand, because even if you're able to maintain your data and your identity by extension, you're up against sort of, I'll call it asymmetric warfare. In other words, is I'm trying to manage this, even if I have an AI agent doing it with me, that AI agent has to interact with a myriad of other AIs with much bigger agendas focused on, for instance, capture and standardization of data and profiling and incentivization, et cetera. And your AI agent at best is just trying to do what it can based on your preferences. So it's like asking your agent and yourself on a daily basis to go into sort of guerrilla warfare with much larger systems outside it. And it's an interesting way of looking at it, but it's like, wow, the agendas and the focus are very, very different there. And empowerment always sounds good. You know, the man, the woman is, you know, wants to have their castle of identity in this case, but you're really being assaulted on all sides. And I don't mean that necessarily negatively, being assaulted. I mean, for instance, all governments want to have sort of a standardized picture of what each of us look like for safety, security, tax reasons, all sorts of things, health and human services, those types of things, which can be positive and supportive and integrated with the rest of society. However, legibility versus agency is another sort of tension. So if I'm completely legible, do I lose agency? Like if I want to change who I am, for instance, like if I go through a career change, I want to become, before I was an executive working in healthcare and tech on a global basis, but now I focus on consulting and authoring and writing. To make that change, from an agency perspective, I want to have that. From a legibility perspective, most systems are like, yeah, there's all this history which says Bob is 90% this, and now he's maybe 10% that. So I'm going to keep feeding him the 90%. I'm going to keep sort of interfering with his access to reality based on his history, not who he is intending to become.
1: Okay, but then what do you do then? If you say that we've got to understand our data, but we haven't got time to do it, we rely on another tool, some agentic software to actually govern our interactions, that we shouldn't do that either. We seem to have lost.
3: Are you asking as the personal individual, or are you asking as the corporation or company?
1: As a personal individual, because as soon as terms and conditions came along, I think we abrogated our responsibility instantly there, didn't we? With people couldn't be bothered to read. Maybe I am stupid. I read the terms and conditions on one of those agreements.
4: It's just nonsense. I mean, people are going, they're making it as deliberately unintelligible as possible. I had to piece my way through it. It took me ages.
3: Okay. As an individual, there's what you can do and then what you directly and you can own, or let's say practices, and there's, let's say, what your belief or if you have an electoral system, whoever's listening in terms of their country, et cetera, who you want to empower. So the things you can do on your own is one, to start to look at AI in its use and whether you choose to use it in an agentic way. In other words, is on your behalf versus just use it. So one is make that choice. Which one are you going to do? Are you just going to use it to enhance, enrich, and in this case, protect your life in some way, shape, or form, or your identity and your data? Or are you going to allow it to act on your behalf?
1: The technologist, author, and AI theorist Bob Bates adamantly asserting that we are in an AI arms race in which might is right, and that trying to actually achieve any control over our own data and where it sits will be increasingly difficult because currently the computer systems that have been evolved will simply reject any attempts by us to do that. This question of data definition is not the only problem that data sovereignty throws up. Agentic data and agentic software are the latest must-mention terms in AI and simply mean the permission and rules that are attached to data, essentially stating where it can be and what can be done with it. Not an easy task currently, because that means that not only must you know what data is and where it is in an AI world that's constantly moving it around and quite literally turning it on its head so that it can be used in multiple different ways. Introducing data sovereignty into that world adds another set of rules to the data. According to Justin Andres, the head of data security at the agentic security company Seclore, sovereignty is a misunderstood term.
5: You know, I would say it's an interesting question, such an issue. So I believe that a couple of things, right? One, I believe that sovereignty's the term is being misused quite often. So I want to preface with, I think it's somewhat of a flawed term, and so it's being used with prevalence. I'm not sure if it's always used appropriately. So I think it's trying to capture something that it's not, meaning I think it's trying to infer or imply ownership when in fact that's not typically when you dig underneath what people are referring to. So why has it become a bigger issue? I think one, we're starting to recognize that jurisdiction is very different than ownership, and sovereignty sometimes is, as we use the term, is being used as almost interplay between both of them. I do believe that, for example, sovereignty and ownership they're related, but they've been collapsed into that one word. And that's caused the confusion. And I think that's why we hear it with prevalence. Sovereignty, as you know, I think is what I would describe as more jurisdictional, which laws apply, which courts can compel disclosure, things along those lines. Ownership, more about rights and who decides on how data is used, by whom, and I guess potentially for what purpose. Most, I think, again, are kind of using it interchangeably. And what we should be is drawing a very clear distinction that you can have sovereignty without meaningful ownership. I think the most honest answer is I think we're overusing the term sovereignty, and I'm not sure that definitionally we've agreed on what it actually means. Despite it has real meaning and real intent, I think, unfortunately, vendors and others, politicians probably, have overused the word, and it's lost some of the meaning that it was intended for.
4: Somebody said to me about 2 or 3 weeks ago that data sovereignty starts with personal data ownership and with permissions that you've decided that you're going to apply. And that then what you do is you empower an entity to protect your rights on your behalf as a sort of group. I agree with you completely that the term has, I don't think that it's been confused. I think it's been stretched. I think it's been stretched.
5: Probably, yeah, for reasons that are obvious. But yes, I would agree with that.
4: And I think the part of this has occurred because people initially didn't understand what was being done with their data.
5: That is absolutely fair. And I think the process we've gone through, if I can use that term, but the speed, right, the velocity that we've adopted AI, and now in almost a blink, agentic AI, has definitely changed the way that organizations, and certainly now I think consumers, are thinking about their data. The challenge being not everybody fully appreciates what happens to the data. And we have gone from AI to agentic AI, and that changes the protection model, because the agent, different than the way that a human may have a lot of different constraints, agents themselves believe to be themselves to be the ultimate perfection, perfectionist, if you will. And the agent doesn't just read the data like you and I might, right? It acts on it. It transforms it, right? It changes it and creates new data derivatives from it. And that is a new science that we're, in many cases, a lot of us are learning for the first time.
1: Justin Andres, the head of data security, the agentic security company Siclori, on the dawning realization among the population at large that someone might be using their data, making money from it, and that they are none the wiser. A point that Oliver Brown, the chief commercial officer of Wire, a company at the forefront of Europe's debate over digital sovereignty, makes quite clearly.
6: But I think you also have to look at sovereignty as a transition, not an overhaul. And what do I mean by that? If we look at it from what sovereignty really means, I think for me and also the organization that I represent, it's around ownership. And ownership is great, but it's not sufficient. You have to have the right levels of control in place. So you can own your own data, but you can still have no say in how that data is being processed, how it's being retained, how it's being monetized, or the platforms that control it. I think earlier on, you started mentioning around Europe and the UK building its own infrastructure. But I think those who own the infrastructure and the data and where that resides is super important at the same time. Because when we bring it back to AI and we look at the control factor, if we do not have the governing law and the data under our own control with a level of ownership that's practical, we will lose the race. And this isn't a race around, okay, a technology race. This is a political and economic race from my perspective, because whoever has the right level of control and access to that data are the ones that are going to essentially win in the long run. There's been data leaks and things that have come up into the news over the last 12 to 24 months around Meta having access to private conversations and alike, then that is the issue. We have to choose to look at alternatives. And this, it comes back to the point on transition or overhauls. It starts with choices from my perspective. And to use this example, we have to reduce the dependency without requiring technical expertise, because individuals expect to have a fantastic and seamless experience across every application or technology stack that they use. I think, yes, we can, but it starts with a fundamental education piece.
4: Okay, so what I mean, basically then, we're at the point when to actually generate the demand for the service that you're suggesting, you have to have education. If you want to actually have services that you have some confidence in, that you're going to be using European ones.
6: Yeah, for sure. And I think, like, if we think about it in terms of, you know, a personal data stack or something like that for mainstream users, and just let's think about individuals, you know, consumers, for argument's sake. For me, it's not around the fact that things don't exist. They do exist. It's around driving the awareness, which I think you alluded to it as the beginning. Sovereignty is the top of mind. It's being talked around everywhere. there are different definitions or understandings of what this means. But for me, it starts with the understanding for individuals of, if you're using American platforms that is backed by advertising agencies or alike or whatever it may be, or has the infrastructure, they are governed by the US Cloud Act. Let's be clear, and you alluded to this earlier. Are you aware of the risks? And actually, when we think about the world of AI, this information will be taken and be pushed into LLMs. And at this point in time, we lose complete control because we lack the ownership and the decision-making process ahead of time. So education for me is the biggest point, because there are choices and we have to make those choices, protect ourselves. And I think it's in the hands of civilians and users and business practitioners. I want to highlight the risk here before I answer your question, because if we are investing 80% of Europe and the UK spending on cloud infrastructure in the US, it's not just our investment that we're making there. It's also the knowledge that transfers. And that is the fundamental principle. And I think the reality is, the question you're asking is, can European tech compete on this? Do we have the things in place to be able to ensure that there's a transition to back into Europe or into the UK? And I think the answer is yes, but only if we stop competing on essentially principle alone. What do I mean by that? Dictating or saying that we're more private is necessary, but it's not really sufficient, because users will essentially choose products that are faster, simpler, and better integrated. We have to then look at that from my perspective, regulation, because regulation shifts the baseline. And when you look at NIS 2 or sovereign cloud requirements, they create the real demand, but that has to be built into legislation all the way up to Brussels and also into the UK narrative across government.
1: Oliver Brown of the digital sovereignty company Wire, on why we should keep European data in European clouds to train European AI. But we can go even further than that. We can keep data local, meaning that we cannot only make sure data stays in Europe, we can make sure that it stays in the UK, even in our towns and villages. We can even begin to make data become cultural, informing the data of an area in the same way that regional accents do. Oddly, a point made in a discussion about AI in the House of Lords 2 years ago, when it was pointed out that it was important to have certain databases in the UK for just that reason. Something that Stuart Lang, the chief executive of the UK data centre company Asante, says that businesses in the UK are also becoming increasingly concerned about.
7: 95% of the people that we surveyed had data residency concerns and sovereignty, data sovereignty concerns. So, and as I say, we are seeing a move, we are seeing what we'd a company, an organisation, obviously needs to be nameless, who was going to go with a cloud solution, public cloud solution. They kept the same technology, but they put it in one of their data centres because they wanted to get away from that and to move to a local resource, and that's what they did, and the data centre was only 20 miles or so from where they were based. So we are seeing actively now organisations starting to, so although we've got these stats, we are seeing the evidence of that starting to come through.
4: I mean, it's interesting, isn't it? Because I take on board what you were saying about, hey, can you move away from Microsoft? Can you do this? Interviews that we've done for this have said, yes, that can happen. It's going to take 10 years to develop the alternative technologies. Sweden has already said the government's not going to use Microsoft any longer. It's going to use Linux. The French have said exactly the same thing within the last week. Is it as simple as that?
7: I mean, I think that's where the hybrid cloud and the solution, you know, the locality of where it is matters. If you have all your systems, for example, in your own office or in a local data center, which gives you all the resilience, and because local offices don't have that, but if you place that in a highly resilient UK data center and run it from there, then it's less of an issue as to whether you're running, you know, Microsoft technologies or anything else for that matter, because the data is then secure. And you can secure that using your own direct technologies that takes away a lot of that risk.
4: Well, I think there's another point too as well. I've spoken to lots of companies that were setting up encrypted office spaces or the equivalent of encrypted offices. They said that they were going to start, they'd been starting up in the US and, opened up in New York. There's a knock on the door. US intelligence people turn up and say, we want a back door. And they say, you can't have a back door, because we guarantee that these spaces are encrypted and that there aren't anybody else there. And they said, you don't understand how this works. If you want to be in the US, you give us a back door.
7: Yeah, I think that's one of the things that, people think that because, I mentioned this earlier, people think that because their data center's in Dublin or it's in, the UK or whatever, then we're good. As we said earlier, the whole Cloud Act thing just trashes all of that, because quite simply they can go wherever they want. So that's a huge challenge, because we all probably use Microsoft technologies. Well, not right now, we're using Zoom, but most of the time we're using Microsoft technologies. It's a thing in all our businesses. So how do you protect that? And the only way you can do that is you can still use the technology. Just make sure you put it somewhere where they can't get access to it.
4: Exactly. Or you use some encryption technology that you have developed that is, a technology industry, a technology tool that Microsoft doesn't or can't get access to. Businesses, they seem to be moving to this almost local model. Do you think the reasons for doing that are because of geopolitical sensitivity, or do you think it's because they're getting more used to understanding the technology, and so they're making economic decisions where they're saying, actually, it's cheaper if we do it this way?
7: There's no question that when we first started to see this in terms of our own research, a lot of it was coming down to cost. And what organisations were telling us, that, and it was something like 70% of organisations, that the costs that they were incurring were significantly higher than what they originally thought or anticipated in terms of their cloud solutions. So that's still a key factor, I do think. But in the last number of months, year or so, the whole security thing is also now probably has increased in terms of its awareness and therefore concerns. So I do think it's not just about cost anymore, although it's still a significant part of that, because you sign up with, it's about the data transfers and all the different costs that go with that. But certainly I do think it's now both the cost and the security elements now that's become far, far more apparent to everybody. And that's been driven by some of the things we've seen recently with what Mr. Trump has been doing.
4: Do you think too that there is, in a sense, that these localized issues are mirroring the larger issues, that people are suddenly thinking, oh, hang on a minute, I could be putting my data in that cloud and it could be turned off, I could lose my data? Do you think that there is this thing of, actually, I want to be in control of my own data, I want it near me, I want to hold it? There's almost a sense of security that you get from looking after your own data. There are other businesses that want to be there because they want to experiment on pools of data. So in a sense, we do need these local pools of data to develop other industries, don't we? Or new technologies, should we call them that?
7: Yeah, I think there's no question that there is organisations now seeing again the benefits of, the local data centre, whether that's about latency, whether that's about cost, whether that's about just access to something. That there's no question that there can be plenty of benefits to the organisations by going back to the hybrid model within a local data centre environment.
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1: It's all true so far. Today's show features some recordings from a recent Constructing Sounds event. In fact, when I say event, it was the 25th one. And these are concerts that take place in the Fisherman's Chapel in Leon C, which is a lovely wee place, a lovely venue. And it's a thing run by Lev Dudas and has been going for 25 sessions. In fact, 26 now, because there was one last night. Constructing Sounds, KONSZTRUKTINGSOUNDZ. Check it out. They need your support. Get a wee trip down to Leon C once a month. Look up their website and see what's coming up. Anyway, we're going to hear some recordings from their last event. Not the one last night, but number 25. But to get the show underway, here's some music from the Warsaw Village Band, of course.

Okay, rip-roaring start to the Ambrosia Rasputin Show, courtesy of the Warsaw Village Band, from a CD called People's Spring, and that was a wee Hasidic dance. So I hope that's got you all worked up into a frenzy. Alison Cotton's got a new album. It's her fifth album that's coming out on the 19th of June. It's coming out on Glitterbeat. I'm going to hear a single here called I Am, and then I'll tell you about some gigs that she's got coming up. Okay.

I am, says Alison Cotton, and I think she's probably right. And that was inspired by a poem by John Clare, and that's a single from her new album that's coming out on the 19th of June on Glitter Beat. Check out Alison Cotton because she's doing a tour to promote the new album. She's going to Leeds, Glasgow, Newcastle, Wirksworth, Cumbria, Barrow and Furness, Coventry, Stoke Newington, Brighton and Norwich. So she's getting around. There's no excuse for you not to go because there will be a gig near you. Okay, gigs start off on the 17th of June and they run to the 3rd of July. Look up Alison Cotton. And that was a very lovely thing, I think. I think, actually. Okay, now I also think that we're going to go over to the Constructing Chapel. The Constructing Chapel, the Leon C event, which Lev Dudas puts on Constructing Sound, it's called. And we're going to hear a set. We're not going to hear the whole set. We're going to hear a bit of a set as it started from Isadora Edwards on cello and Luigi Marino on percussion. Bowed cymbals mainly, but also other things with his cymbals. So I'll shut up and they can do their thing.

You're listening to Part of a Set by Isadora Edwards on cello and Luigi Marino on bowed cymbals from the Fisherman's Chapel, which is the venue for Constructing Sounds, and this was the 25th iteration of that series. And wonderful music it is too, every time, every month. But we can't play every set because they all last about 25 minutes or something like that. So we're just going to have to stop it there and hope for the best and apologise when we next see them. Okay, so then what happened after that was Rodri Davis stepped up to the plate and he was about to do a solo performance with his harp. And so we're going to hear some of Rodri's thing now, and so I indulge you to enjoy this Rodri Davis soloing at Constructing Sounds.

Yeah, Rodri Davis there playing his harp at Constructing Sounds in the Fisherman's Chapel in Leon C. And why not? If he can't do it, then nobody should be allowed to do it. That was utterly wonderful, as he always is. And those of you who were paying attention last week will have heard him with the Hen Ogled discombobulators doing their thing, which was also a wonderful release. Easy for me to say. Anyway, where are we going now? We're staying in the chapel because it's a great ambience, and we're actually going to hear a set that involved myself on viola and Kabat Abbas on cello with various objects, etc. And we're going to catch a bit of the set that we did at that event when I press the button, which is going to happen pretty much now. Am I ready? Yes.

Mm-hmm.

I'm sorry.

Ha ha ha!

Okay, that's enough now. 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You're making a fool of yourself, man. Oh, for goodness sake. Anyway, that was myself with Kabata Bass. Kabata was playing the cello. I was pretending to play the viola, I think it's called. Viola? Yeah. And that was at the Fisherman's Chapel in Leon C. And if you like the sound of this, as I'm sure you do, check out Tapsaltiri Depicted in Echo, which is our CD on the Confront label, Mark Westell's Confront label, where we play all our hits, really. So if you like this, that, you know, that's obviously in there. It's a fantastic record. I'm not sure about this. I think the guy said, okay, let's just leave it there. Okay, that's it. Thank you. Well, I think what happened after that was, I think to round off the evening, Mike Cooper stepped up and accompanied some of his films and that he'd shot in places like Vietnam and Indonesia and all over the place, you know. Anyway, so we'll hear a bit from Mike and then we'll say, let's do something else. Should we do that? We heard a wee bit of Mike's new CD last week. Here he is live playing at the Fisherman's Chapel.

voiceless, speechless, just tired.

across the beaches, left to rest here, left to rest here, where the mind drops exhausted. Just tired man, so far from your love, soul snatched, maybe just

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1: Mike Cooper, and he finished his set at 10 o'clock, as he was told, because we had to get trains back to London, and that's why he shouted out, it's 10 o'clock. 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It's not always 10 o'clock. 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And we're going to have some jazz now. There's a new double CD, a limited double CD that's just come out by the Alan Skidmore group, which is called Tenor Tonic. That's the name of the group. And the double CD is called That's Our Life. And this group had never recorded before, I don't think. Alan Skidmore on tenor sax, Paul Dunmell also on tenor sax, Paul Rogers on bass, Tony Levin on drums. And we're going to hear a track called Modal Tonic, which was recorded in Tony Levin's house in Oxford Road, Birmingham in 1985.

Without Murmur, Henry Birdsey on the Chocolate Monk label. And that was Without Murmur number one, of which there are four tracks on this recording. You can't get the cassette anymore because it's sold out, but you can go to Bandcamp. And what Henry Birdsey says about this music is that it's four columns of bagpipe drone repossessed by tape speed alteration, sometimes palindromic. He took the chanter out of the instrument, so there was no temptation towards melody. I noticed there wasn't much melody in that. Did you? It was just the three drone pipes, which is the true wellspring anyway, apparently. And then he got the drone reeds behaving very strangely when they were loosened and played below typical air pressure. Thus, the stuttering, murmuring, fluttering. Henry Birdsey, nay murmurs from him, that's for sure. Right, we're staying with the Scottish accent. We're going to Edinburgh in 1978, and we're going to hear the fire engine.

0: use me.
1: The fire engines with Get Up and Use Me. And that was from a CD called Hungry Beat. So it's a sort of discombobulation with some different versions. That was a version of Get Up and Use Me. Great to hear the fire engines. Aye, great band for Edinburgh, 1978. Okay, now we're going to hear another Chocolate Monk release, and this is from Lonnie Hoffman, and it's called And I. And I think there are still some of these versions left. It's a CDR. There's about 50 of them available with a wee booklet. And we're going to hear a track called Move, Don't Move.

0: There's Lonnie Hoffman for you. And I is the name of that release. It's a booklet in the CDR on the Chocolate Monk label. Chocolatemonk.co.uk. Multi-track recordings of overwhelming and exhausting situations recorded over the past year. Used laptop, objects, amplified zither, portable turntable, Bluetooth transducers and fans. Lonnie Hoffman there. Move, don't move. Okay, we're going out with the wonderful Dick Gochen. This was recorded in 1981 in America at a time when maybe it was okay, it was safer for radical socialists to go to America and not be locked up or not even be let in. But here he is singing The World Turned Upside Down, which is also the sort of theme with Tapsell Teary, which I mentioned earlier on. Let's hear him, and thanks for listening, eh?
1: It'd be very nice to be here tonight. I was extremely nervous about it, as I have been all the way through since I got here. I've only been here 3 days, but I've been pretty terrified. It's quite a strange thing. I mean, 6,000 miles to a strange place. It's all the stranger in that you speak a language that's almost the same. But thank you for having me.

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1: Hello, welcome to the show. Now, this week's show was recorded, a year and 8 months ago. And it's been sitting, sitting in my vault, but obviously it's just on a hard drive somewhere. And I've found it too big of a task to go and sort of edit it or make it into a show. So I'm going to explain before I play sort of segment that I'll be playing this week, which is the beginning part of the interview. Now, the interview itself was with someone called Ian Levine, who is a music producer of some note. Also, he's known as being some sort of super Doctor Who fan, but in reality, it's much more than sort of fandom that he belongs to. He's got a bit of a history with the show and a history in terms of the missing episodes, which have been sort of quite recently in the news again, with a couple of episodes having recently turned up. So in the week, I guess, that they've announced that Doctor Who is not having a Christmas special, but it is definitely coming back, apparently, I thought, why not dig this out? But it does need a bit of explanation, because this is the interview that sort of got away from me. So I had a chance to go around to Ian Levine's house. He kindly offered for me to come round, he wasn't able to come to the studio. So he was very generous with his time. I'm going to call them the Ian Levine tapes. So the recording was 5.5 hours, which that is generous with his time. And I planned to go there, and we talked about going there to record three shows that would have been about 1.5 hours. Now, I had planned a structure, like for the first show I was really interested in talking about his music production. As you'll hear later on in the interviews, there's a lot of fascinating stories, because he was at the forefront of music for a time, but also had a lot of run-ins with various well-known people. Quite a few stories about a certain Simon Cowell, which was all quite fascinating. I wanted to get into and have a good old discussion about that. And what Ian Levine was very nice about is, I said to him beforehand, do you want the questions? Quite often, I'm happy to give people the questions. So, some people actually ask for the questions, as a condition before they come on the show. And Ian Levine said, no, he didn't need to see the questions. And the thing with him, because it's Doctor Who that he's kind of associated with, it's got a sort of fandom that can be a little bit naughty. Should we say naughty? How they always say, haters and all that sort of thing. It's got that sort of element to it, because everyone's got their own version of Doctor Who. And I don't just mean whoever was Doctor Who when they were a child, but they've got their idea of what the show is, and everyone else is horribly wrong, and they own it. And, and unfortunately, Ian Levine, there's a lot of good parts to him, but the part to him that's not so good for him is that he takes it very personally if people say something negative. So rather than thinking, I do try and bring this up later on in the interview with him, rather than sort of if someone says something negative, thinking, well, they wish they had your connection to the show, they wish that, they were doing things that made them happy about the show, rather than thinking that, and he just sees the attack and gets upset. So I found it interesting that he didn't need the questions beforehand, because there is a lot of controversy that Ian is sort of connected to within the Doctor Who, and he wasn't worried about that. He was just totally open, and that was surprising and a nice, I thought, that's good. And sat down, and you'll hear when I start the first segment of the show that I'm going to play you, first part of the Ian Levine tapes. That's what we're going to call it. Ian Levine tapes. Is that what we're calling it? Yeah. I mean, obviously, there's no tapes. It shows how dated I am. That I'm sort of introducing a show that really is going to be about music. And you hear that introduction. But once the show starts, it didn't matter what questions I prepared. It got away from me. I don't think I had experience. I think if it had been live, if it had been a normal show in the Resonance studio, I think I would have been a lot more kind of, let's get back onto this, let's talk about this. But I let it go because I thought I could edit it. And then it was just 5.5 hours. And I thought, my life is too short to go through that. But I've basically just taken it unedited, and I've given an 18-minute segment as part one of the Ian Levine tapes. And you're going to hear that today once I stop waffling on. So it just went off the rails, and it was so nice to talk about the music later on. So we will get that later on. But this week's episode, that's going out now after I finish talking, is going to be all about Doctor Who and the missing episodes. And because it's recorded 1 year and 8 months ago, that means that was before the two extra episodes were found. And it was also before Ian had finished doing and making all the AI versions of the missing episodes. So that's why he's saying he's done 51 episodes. He actually went on and did all of them before this has come out, and he's actually redone most of them and redone them sometimes more than once. I even mentioned in this that because of the advances in AI that, you'd have to do them every so often again, because the technology will get better and better. And that's obviously been the case. So I want to thank Ian Levine for all the time he did give me. I want to apologize to him for how long it's taken me to get the first one out. And I'm going to hope that you guys can follow what's happening, because he is talking quite quickly and passionately. That's the one thing you'll say about him. He has got a lot of passion for whatever he's doing, whether it's music, whether it's he's quite into some of the comic books as well, but also Doctor Who. So it's going to be quite quick. It's going to have a lot of interesting things in it, and controversial things in it. And, and if you don't know a lot about Doctor Who, I apologize. Do pop onto Facebook if you want, if you've got any questions, and I'll answer them there. So this is the first part, more or less uncut, to be honest with you, of 5.5 hours of the Ian Levine tapes. Take it away. Welcome to the show. And my guest is songwriter, producer, and DJ. He's produced records for artists like Billy Piper, Blue, Pet Shop Boys, Bananarama, Erasure, Bronski Beat, Tiffany, Take That, Boyzone, and loads of others. And he's currently trying to bring back every missing episode of Doctor Who. He's AI animated 50 of the 97 missing episodes so far. And to find out more about that, you can visit his Facebook group, Ian Levine's Doctor Who Group. Ian is originally from Blackpool, but we won't hold that against him. Ian, hello.
2: You said I'm trying to bring them back, but I'm not trying, I'm doing it. We've finished 51 so far.
1: Okay, I had you down as finishing 50, so there's one.
2: There's one yesterday.
1: Oh, okay.
2: But we've got about an 8 on the go at the moment. I'm going to finish all 97 against all the odds, because so many people have tried to stop me. There's been vendettas against me, letter-writing campaigns to the BBC to stop me, people arguing that AI is immoral and you shouldn't be taking the images of dead people and reanimating them. But my answer to that is, first of all, we're making those faces say the words they said 60 years ago. And secondly, we're not doing it for any public consumption. There's no profit whatsoever. We're not selling them or commercially exploiting them. In fact, quite the opposite. They're for a private group, and I don't want them being leaked. In fact, anyone who leaks them from the group gets banned. So therefore, I don't want them public, because the BBC technically own the copyright in that they own the soundtracks, and they destroyed all the soundtracks. There's only people like me and my peers recording them that makes them exist. And they wiped all the film and the video completely. So stuff like Marco Polo, which was made in 1964 and went out, was only the fourth ever Doctor Who story. The fact they destroyed all seven episodes of it by award-winning director Boris Hossein, the fact they did that is criminal. I myself in 1978 personally stopped the junkings. If I'd never been born, 150 more episodes would have been lost than we have now. And the thing is, the BBC don't like me doing this. They don't want me doing this. They resent it. And when friends of mine have gone to them and said, Ian Levine's reconstructions are quite good, you know, they've actually screamed at them. They don't want to hear. They don't want to acknowledge that I exist. So as long as I'm left alone in peace to finish all the missing episodes, my greatest wish all my life was before I die, I want to see all 97 missing Doctor Who episodes. I am doing this. And, you know, I've had a very bad run of health. I nearly died three times and I'm fighting cancer at the moment. So I want to see these episodes. If the BBC try and stop me from seeing them, I will take great lengths. I'll go to court and stand up in open court and point out that I saved them 150 episodes. So how could they possibly stop me from bringing back the ones that they themselves destroyed? It's quite a unique set of errors that have brought this into play. I mean, there's nothing else that's ever been quite like it. You know, the BBC destroyed their classics. Now, where they realise they can exploit them for money, so now they make cartoon versions, which all the real fans hate because they're taking liberties with the old stories and making them look for modern audience. I want to see them how they were. BBC representative stood up on stage at the British Film Institute and said, we don't make these for the fans, we make them for the new audience. We're not interested in filling in the gaps. I just watched that and I thought, screw this. And at that point, I decided I was going to do it myself.
3: So what they were saying was, we're not doing them for the classic Doctor Who fans.
2: Correct.
3: We're doing them for the modern audiences.
2: Modern audiences
3: maybe
2: don't
3: like
2: exist.
3: Maybe like the manga style or something.
2: It's a modern audience that doesn't exist. They think they exist. But when modern kids get into Doctor Who, they go back and they discover the old ones. Russell T. Davies, I mean, this is a complicated story. I saved the very first Dalek story from being destroyed because when I started to buy the episodes and get the rights to buy them myself, I walked into the room in Villiers House in Ealing and the tapes of the seven episodes of the Dalek story, the first appearance, were taped up in white tape on the floor, were about to be thrown in the skip. And I pulled them apart and I prevented it. And this woman there called Pamela Nash was the one who was destroying them. And she was in charge of the library. She was destroying the old episodes. So I argued with her. I said, I want to buy them. You can't destroy them. And she said, don't tell me how to do my job. She said, they're all black and white films. Nobody wants them. And I said, well, I want them. So the guy with me was a BBC representative from their sales department, BBC Enterprises at the time. He quickly grabbed me out of the room and we ran back. We went through red lights and everything to go back to the BBC Film Library in Brentford and Wimmill Road. And we found this girl that had only been there for a month in her job called Sue Malden. She's a freshly new archivist. For the first time, the BBC decided to do something about their sloppy archives. And when I told her what was going on and they were about to destroy the first appearance of the Daleks, she was on my side immediately. She put a letter on BBC headed paper to Pamela Nash saying, dear Mrs. Nash, please accept these two, John Bridger and Ian Levine, as my representatives. Please do not destroy any more Doctor Who's. I will come down in person and sort it out. In the meantime, please do not destroy any more film prints. We rushed back, going through red lights to get there in time, because that woman was determined to destroy them out of spite. I slammed the letter down on her desk and looked at her smug look on her face, looked horrified. She was so angry that I had gone against her and challenged her authority. She was furious. So anyway, that's how the first Daleks to exist to this day. Otherwise, it would have been gone forever. Anyway, Russell T. Davies, who's in charge of the show now, he took it upon himself last November on the anniversary, to re-edit it down to 75 minutes from 3 hours, to put it into colour and to re-score the music and to redo the Dalek voices. I looked at it and I swore to myself in my head, why did I save it for this? It sickened me because they wouldn't have it to work with if I hadn't saved it, and they completely sacrilegiously desecrated it. Which I hate them for.
3: Of course, but the original still exists and people
2: The original does exist, but on mass TV, you're being seen by the public. And that, it's this that was, horrible version.
3: That was colourised, yeah?
2: Colourised. I don't mind the colour. I don't like, I wouldn't want to see it in colour. I don't object to the colourising. I object to the musician who had the audacity to replace the wonderful incidental music with his horrible techno trash. That's what I object to. I object to the editor, a guy called Benjamin Cook, chopping it down so the story was incoherent, made no sense. You can't chop 3 hours. I can understand if you chop 3 hours down to 100 minutes, but not down to 75 minutes. That's losing 1¾ hours of footage. It's sickening and it's obscene.
3: And I suppose the idea is that young audiences don't have the attention span.
2: Rubbish.
3: You know, it's like nowadays when a series gets released very often on Netflix and that, it's released all in one go. The beauty of a serial like Doctor Who, a classic.
2: Watch for the next week,
3: you think about it all
2: the
3: week.
2: Anticipation, exactly. You know,
3: how
2: that.
3: Is he going to get out of that?
2: If someone who's not a fan, you just hit the nail on the head.
3: Do you know what I mean? Well, but, I mean, you're there cheering on, like, you know, whoever's got Bonnie Langford in a difficult position to actually get taken out.
2: Doctor Who started when I was 10. It was the day after President Kennedy was assassinated. I watched the first episode and I was absolutely riveted and hooked by it. And then because so many people were shocked by the news, they repeated it the week after, before they showed part two. I was so hooked that I went back to school on the Monday, had a school friend called Savile Sykes, and the pair of us had a contest. We went out to the shop and bought an exercise book, one of those lined books that you write in, and we each tried to see what we could remember of the episode, write down the plot. So I wrote down 6 pages, I think his was 4. We compared them, and mine was much more detailed, it had much more of an impact on me. But he gave up, was from that episode to the late 60s, I carried on transcribing every single episode.
3: Oh, okay.
2: By 1965, I bought my cousin's tape recorder, reel-to-reel recorder, which lasted an hour on a tape, and you could turn it over, and it had 2 heads. So in other words, on one reel of tape, you could get eight episodes. Every week, I taped the sounds of Doctor Who, and I scribbled notes while I was watching it, and I transcribed it into a book. There were 39 volumes, and it ends up like 30,000 pages or something like that. But I not only had it word for word from the TV, because I taped the sound, but I also wrote up while I was scribbling, watching it, Stephen turns left and walks off screen. So I knew movements off the screen. So my transcript is even more accurate than the camera script. It's the most accurate record of 1960s Doctor Who, which is what put me in a position to reconstruct them so wonderfully. I just got hooked as it went on. My favourite story is the Dalek Master Plan, which I was 12. They say when you're 12 that that's what influences you the most. The thing is, to this day, in 2024, no Doctor Who story has ever been as close to being as good as that, and I've seen every single one. But I want, all my life, when I found the BBC was destroying them, it just broke me. I couldn't believe it. And all my life, my goal had been to see them all again. Well, now, last year, it was not possible. The only first became possible, February of 2024, when I found people that could animate with new artificial intelligence and actually make a photograph look convincing. Now, a lot of the old missing Doctor Whos had what we call telesnaps. A man called John Cura had a business where he imagined a TV was shielded. So he had an apparatus which was a TV screen, a flat screen, not a curved one. Look, the old TVs had curved edges. A flat screen with the box top and bottom and right and left, and the camera the other side of it. So he timed it all like a genius. If you filmed off a TV, you got flickers with the camera speed mismatching to the 625 lines of PAL television. He timed it all so he wouldn't get flickers. So for every program, he would tape every 30 seconds a photograph. So for Doctor Who, he would, for instance, start at the beginning with the titles and constantly take photos to the end of the show, usually averaging 80 to 100 shots per episode. Now, these gave a wonderful visual record, but some of the producers didn't want to pay him to do it, so some of the Doctor Whos never had telesnaps. Or, for instance, in the case of Marco Polo in 1964, the BBC refused to pay for it, but the director, Warris Hussain, paid for it himself so he'd have his own copies of his work. So we're so lucky, because on an episode like that, on Marco Polo, episode one, The Roof of the World, we had these 80 to 100 telesnaps off the screen, as well as the BBC publicity photos. So we can use the technology that's now available to animate those pictures, make them move, blink, turn their heads and stuff, therefore bringing back to life what was never possible till now, because we're very lucky to have all the original soundtracks. Now, because of the fans only, not the BBC. Other BBC science fiction series like Out of the Unknown, Doom Watch, so many of them don't have any sound recordings, so we couldn't do it. With Doctor Who, we have every recording, so we can accurately now remake every single missing episode. Well, the BBC have been remaking them, and they're making cartoons. And the case of the Celestial Toymaker, one of my favourite shows, they completely, completely bastardised it by making it like Legoland, upside down, stupid characters in garish colours, bearing no resemblance to the original characters.
3: Is that very recent?
2: Yes,
3: I've not seen that one.
2: It's the worst.
3: Oh, really?
2: And it made me so angry when I saw the trailer. That's when I decided, if you know, screw it. If you, you know, they're not going to do it for the fans properly, I'm going to do it myself. Now, okay, I don't have any right to do it myself, and the fact that I take the sound, you know, and I've got the ability to animate the pictures. They're not giving us what we want. They're only trying to do it for a new generation. They're delusional. They're also doing box sets. You know, box sets, Doctor Who series 1 to series 26 of the classic series, where each box set has all the episodes for 1 year. Now, the 6 black and white years, they only put box 2 out, which still had a missing story. The Crusade only had 2 episodes. So all they did was a still photo recreation of the two, just like a slideshow of the two missing episodes. Now, what they're going to do with episodes with season 1, 3, 4, 5, and 6. They've all got missing stories. Their animations are piss poor. Is that allowed? Sorry.
3: I think so. I'd have to check with Ofcom.
2: Their animations are very poor.
3: Yes.
2: And because of this, they are resistant. They won't look at mine. They don't want to know. They absolutely shut their mind off to it. They also don't understand AI. They think that AI is using technology to take jobs away from people, when it's quite the opposite. The AI used in this way is actually something that can't be done automatically. The animator doing them has to make so many complicated decisions and moves to make the characters walk and stand up and move around. But what we, nothing will ever look as good as the original episodes that have been destroyed. But for the first time in history, we're making episodes that resemble what was destroyed and look the nearest thing you'll ever get. So the BBC should be knocking my door down and begging me to help them. But instead, they treat me like a pariah. They just close their door to me and they treat me like something they scraped off their shoe. A lot of people there in that department have personal animosity. I'm not going to name them all, but there are people that just don't like me, just have been annoyed because they can't control me. I'm a pariah to them because they like yes men that they can control. I'm a maverick. I do things my own way. I'm a vigilante. I do things the way they should be done, but not necessarily the way the BBC want them to be done. So we're in a complicated mess here. I'm making these things. It's cost me my entire life savings. I sold off my record royalties in advance forever to be able to raise the funding to do this. Sorry about all the stuff. You're getting some good stuff, actually.
3: I was not going to talk about Doctor Who in this section at all.
2: What?
3: I was not going to talk about Doctor Who at all in this first section.
2: Don't be silly.
3: I know. I was not going to
2: Don't
3: talk
2: be about... silly,
3: You've done so much. You've done so much. I was going to be talking about other things to start with. I was going to...
2: Well, no, can I carry on with it? Then I'll let you lead me back.
3: No, of course. Of course we'll come back. Yes. It was just because you said about the royalties, because I was going to talk about the royalties. Yeah.
2: There are a lot of people that hate what I'm... There are a lot of people who hate what I'm doing and are jealous and vindictive and spiteful. There are people who are so convinced that AI is evil that they won't even allow it a chance, and they actually make videos on YouTube mocking me. The amount of hatred and spite and negativity I've encountered is more than anybody in my state of health should have to endure. But I am very, very, very, very
3: Perseverant?
2: Yeah, well, yeah, sort of. But I am very, very, very determined to see what I want to see. I'm determined to see these shows my way. It's a shame I can't share them with the world. The BBC won't let me. What happens if we put one of these videos unlisted on YouTube? Unlisted means no one can see them unless we give them the link, so no one can search for them. So they're not in the public domain. The BBC bots automatically block them and say this content has been blocked by BBC Studios. I then have to write them a ranting letter saying I saved you 150 episodes, I returned 21. If it wasn't for me, you'd have 160 70 episodes less, all of which have made your fortune. This is how you treat me. Well, all I'm doing is trying to make the missing ones. You treat me so badly. And I scream and rant at them and threaten to go to court and expose their cupidity. And in the end, they drop their claim and they let it carry on because it's not worth the hassle of me going to court with all the newspapers present saying the BBC have stopped me from making what they destroyed. Will cause, especially at a time when the BBC is under threat, its licence fee is under threat, and the government seems to be quite down on it. The Tories certainly were down on it. They want to dismantle it. Now, I love the BBC, but I don't love the way they treat me. They should have a bit more respect for someone that's actually bringing back what they destroyed. They destroyed their heritage. They used to actors in the past, like Marius Goring in Evil of the Daleks. And some of the great actors in Doctor Who have been completely lost forever. Directors like Warris Hussain, who did the Glittering Prizes, and Edward and Mrs. Simpson, who's won BAFTA Awards galore. His work destroyed forever. And now the first ever Doctor Who story has been removed from all use because the son of the writer, this guy called Steph Coburn, has put... claim that the BBC have no rights to it. Well, the BBC have got contracts that do give them the rights to it, but the lawyers are scared to stand up to him. The worst thing last anniversary is that the BBC repeated Mark Gatiss' fantastic story, An Adventure in Space and Time, which was a 90-minute special about how Doctor Who came to be created. It was a docudrama about the birth of Doctor Who. And in it, there were lots of scenes which duplicated what was being filmed in the first episode. And when they repeated the thing, they had to delete all those scenes so it didn't make sense. Just because one son... The point is, Verity Lambert was the first producer, had dinner with me and Warris in 2005 at the Bibendum restaurant. She told me that Anthony Coburn wrote very little of that script. And most of it was written by her and Donald Wilson and David Whittaker. And the fact that the son of this person, who's... The original writer's wife, Joan Coburn, had signed a contract with the BBC that they could release it in perpetuity. But because the absolutely stupid son has now put some challenge into them, they're actually scared to fight him.
3: Yeah.
2: It makes me sick to my stomach. The BBC, although it's... it's probably that same nervousness that makes them not want to go to court with me to scream out to the whole world how they're persecuting a crippled man who's disabled, who's got cancer, and whose one wish in life is to finish the missing Doctor Who's.

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If our musical greats and Harry's jokes don't send you home smiling, we'd give you your money back. Only we don't charge in the first place, and our 200 plus pensioner users a week usually come away in floods of tears. Not from sorrow, but from joy. These are the tears of joy that make DAGE a joy house. And for any pensioner after advice and information, we can signpost you for the help you need, including from Age Concern, the Pension Service, and the Citizens Advice Bureau, to help you claim your benefits for your very own pensioner's radio slots. Be sure to have a pen or pencil and paper handy, as there will be lots of useful numbers coming up. Our times for calling all pensioners are on a Sunday from 2 p.m. and at our new time on Mondays of 1 p.m.

0: Coming up in today's programme, England-based pensioners charity Independent Age reacts to the news that energy bills are set to rise yet again, and from July, and this will lead to older people being forced to make even more, quote, dangerous cutbacks if the energy price cap will stay this high from October. Coming up, Independent Age's campaigner Chris shares, quote, "We have heard that energy bills are rising yet again. From the 1st of July, the energy price cap will rise by 13%. For older people whose budgets are already stretched beyond breaking point, this is extremely concerning." And that's to quote from Independent Age's campaigner Chris, and coming up. Also in today's programme, Independent Age asks you to enlist the support of your local MP in getting them to sign a parliamentary petition calling on the government to reverse the mixed age couples rule and review the impact it is having on people at risk of poverty. Coming up, Independent Age's campaigner Emma shares, quote, "Since May 2019, couples where one partner is over state pension age and the other is younger have not been able to claim pension age benefits, such as pension credit. Instead, they have to claim universal credit, which is paid at a lower rate and not designed for older people." And that's to share from Independent Age's campaigner Emma, and coming up. Plus coming up, Age UK's campaigner Shay shares news that half of people globally hold ageist attitudes, quote, "Later life can bring wisdom, resilience and independence. But I was concerned to read that around half of people globally hold ageist attitudes." Our further musical tribute, and following that in our earlier programmes, is to Beverly Martin. The 24th of March 1947 to the 27th of April 2026, aged 79, and who was an influential English folk rock singer, songwriter and guitarist who left a lasting mark on the 1960s and 70s contemporary folk scene. Newly formed, Age UK, the new name for the merged charities Age Concern and Help the Aged, has a new helpline number, which is 0800 169 6565. That's 0800 169 6565. And this offers advice and information that can be of great use to you. If local to Lewisham, you can contact the Lewisham Pensioners Forum on 0208 690 7869. That's on 0208 690 7869. Or if in another London borough, contact your local council for details of a pensioners forum near to you. And if not yet a pensioner, the issues for today's pensioners, if not also surely tackled with your support, will become the issues you will have to face tomorrow. Coming up now, in tribute to Age's late Harry Hayward, in his own inimitable style, is one he recorded earlier. And this is here with our highlighted coverage of Harry sharing what Age has to offer all older people.
1: Good afternoon. Hope you're all right and hope everyone's happy. And let's hope you're happier when you listen to me. Please God, take notice and try and help us and help all the old people, like your mums and dads and whatever, your uncles, your granddads, that matter, because it's not happening at the moment. We've got just had a closure of Jeremy Hunt going to court. He'd been turned down twice. He's gone back again, and because a load of MPs never showed up, 650 MPs in total there is, 114 MPs couldn't be bothered to vote. Can you believe that? They couldn't be bothered to vote, and they're getting paid every month. They're so crooked the bastards can't lay straight in bed. And I mean that. We're really upset and it's enough to make a tough guy or anyone who like that cry. Because they know there's not a lot we can do. But we need some help. So the boats was 536, the yes was 239, and the no's was 297. Can you believe it? They never showed up. What's going on? It's their life, it's their living. They're looking after old people. We depend on them. No wonder people in constituencies are being ill and upset. Anyway, we've got no help, so something's got to happen about it, because these people, they really need some help, the old people. I'm one of them, I'm 82. And I'm trying to do what I can to look after the old people. But we lost by 58 votes because they never showed up. That gives Jeremy Hunt, the health secretary, the power to close local hospitals, even if they are performing well. Now, the thing is, just think if it's one in your family, not someone down the road who you don't care about, or someone you've been caught in and they've chucked you up and don't like you. I can understand why, though. But if that's the case, which we're going to find out, because we're not going to leave you alone.

0: You're doing 6 hours a day, some of them. The others ain't even coming in and getting paid. Anyway, it's still about you and me, aunt. He's so crooked he can't lay straight in bed, the guy. I'll tell you that now. Anyway, we're really upset about him. So what we're trying to do is keep Lewisham Hospital open. If someone has, as I said before, if your mum, dad, your granddad, your mum, or even your children, have something wrong, mainly the elderly people that have a heart attack, and you need an ambulance, because a car, a local car ain't no good, you need an ambulance, they want to go straight to their hospital, which is down the road, Lewisham. Instead of going all round the world, all through the traffic light, all behind the lorries, waiting for the light, and when they get to the other hospitals up the road, they're dead or they're nearly dead. And then they go out. Is that what you want? So if you're having a glass of beer tonight, think about it. Don't just think I'm a fat boy with a lot of talk. But the talk I'm talking about is because I care. I'm 82 nearly myself. And I love it, with the old people. And we're here there to stay alive. We're not asking for no money. We're asking for some help to stay alive a little bit longer. Do you begrudge us that? Please help us. I'm pleading now, and I've never done this in my life. Please help us. We need some help. We've got an MP, Joan Ruddock. She's leaving. Honestly, we never see her. Don't know where she is. I think she's hiding in the tunnel or under the carpet. We never see her. Joan, I hope you're listening, darling. You've been a good MP, but, you know. Well, this is how it is. We need some help. And you shouldn't be allowed to do what you're doing. And we're going to do something about it. We're not going to allow people to say, yes, you can, after a pint of beer with you and all that. We're going to come outside your houses if we have to, and be nicked and go in prison if we have to. Won't be the first thing for us, or me anyway. We need some help. Please don't let us get out of hand and do something wrong, because we don't deserve that, do we? We won 5 wars. We're the third richest country in the world. And the poorest paid pensioners in Europe. And we can't go to our local hospital. What do you think of that? Anyway, listen, there's a lot of people I might have upset, but I don't really mean to, believe me. And if I can help you, I will do, because I love you all the old people, because I know what it's like to get old. I know what it's like. I'm not just writing a book or thinking about it. I know what it's like. But there you are. We've got to do what we can, while we can, where we can, and as quick as we can. Anyway, hello all, God bless. Harry H of Deptford, Deptford Action Group for the Elderly. Hello all, God bless. I'm kissing the microphone because I can't kiss you all. Jeremy, I've got a boxing club on the end of mine. Hello, Harry H.
1: That was our highlighted coverage, and in tribute to Dage's late Harry Hayward, in his own inimitable style. With one he recorded earlier, and this was there with our highlighted coverage of Harry sharing what Dage has to offer all older people able to pay a visit.
2: This is Vicky Foxcroft, the Member of Parliament for Lewisham Deptford. 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

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This musical tribute is dedicated to you, and you want to get your concerns as an older person aired and shared with our membership. Or do you just want to get out and make new friends and seek any help we might be able to signpost you to? Coming up now is our further musical tribute. And following that in our earlier programmes, to Beverly Martin, the 24th of March 1947 to the 27th of April 2026, aged 79, and who was an influential English folk rock singer, songwriter and guitarist, who left a lasting mark on the 1960s and 70s contemporary folk scene. She began her career in the mid-1960s, releasing notable solo singles like Happy New Year and performing at the iconic 1967 Monterey Pop Festival. Martin is most widely celebrated for her artistic and personal partnership with her late husband John Martin, with whom she recorded two seminal, critically acclaimed albums in 1970, Stormbringer and The Road to Ruin. Though she stepped away from the music industry for several decades following their divorce, she made a triumphant return later in life, releasing the solo albums No Frills in 1998 and The Phoenix and the Turtle in 2014, cementing her legacy as a foundational voice in British folk rock history. Let's have, in our further musical tribute to Beverly Martin, Nighttime with Beverly on the vocals, and from Martin's newly released album in 2014 entitled The Phoenix and the Turtle.

Coming up now, England-based pensioners charity Independent Age reacts to the news that energy bills are set to rise yet again, and from July. And this will lead to older people being forced to make even more, quote, dangerous cutbacks if the energy price cap will stay this high from October. Independent Age's campaigner Chris shares, quote, "We have heard that energy bills are rising yet again. From the 1st of July, the energy price cap will rise by 13%. For older people whose budgets are already stretched beyond breaking point, this is extremely concerning. We hear all too often from older people who are already making dangerous cutbacks to make ends meet. So the prospect of another sharp rise in energy bills is a real worry. And while this increase will kick in over the summer months when typically energy usage is lower, we're really concerned at reports that the energy price cap will stay this high from October. We know that the UK government has the power to protect older people on low incomes from unmanageable household bills. That's why we've been calling for the value of the Warm Home Discount to be increased to match the high cost of energy bills. In the long term, targeted billing support is also needed in the form of an energy social tariff that protects customers on low incomes from future spikes in costs. We'll be campaigning on these issues in the coming months, and we will need your support to help put pressure on the UK government to take action on sky-high bills. But for now, we wanted to reach out to you to say that we are here to help. We have a free confidential helpline, and with its details coming up, which can provide expert advice to ensure you are getting all the support you're entitled to. And there's still time to sign our petition on water bills. We're calling on the UK government to introduce a national social tariff for water to make sure that everyone receives the help they need with their water bills, no matter where they live. Thank you for your continued support. And that's to quote Independent Age's campaigner Chris. And you can contact Independent Age's helpline on 0800 319 6789. That's on 0800 319 6789. And open from 8:30 a.m. to 5:30 p.m. Monday to Friday. Or if you prefer, and online, you can contact Independent Age via email in getting your search engine to look up Independent Age. Coming up after our musical break, Independent Age asks you to enlist the support of your local MP in getting them to sign a parliamentary petition calling on the government to reverse the mixed-age couples rule and review the impact it is having on people at risk of poverty.

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2: Coming up now is our further musical tribute, and following that in our earlier programmes, to Beverly Martin, the 24th of March 1947 to the 27th of April 2026, aged 79, and who was an influential English folk rock singer, songwriter and guitarist, who left a lasting mark on the 1960s and 70s contemporary folk scene. Let's have, in our further musical tribute to Beverly Martin, Mountain Top with Beverly on the vocals. And from Martin's 2014 album, The Phoenix and the Turtles.

Coming up now, Independent Age asks you to enlist the support of your local MP in getting them to sign a parliamentary petition calling on the government to reverse the mixed-age couples rule and review the impact it is having on people at risk of poverty. Independent Age's campaigner Emma shares, quote, "This month marks the 7th anniversary of the mixed age couples rule coming into force, and I wanted to get in touch to thank you again for your support and share how we are using this moment to push for change. Since May 2019, couples where one partner is over state pension age and the other is younger have not been able to claim pension age benefits, such as pension credit. Instead, they have to claim universal credit, which is paid at a lower rate and not designed for older people. This means around 70,000 older people are missing out on support that was meant to help older people stay out of poverty, simply because of their partner's age. On average, affected couples are losing up to £7,000 a year. This issue is becoming even more urgent as the state pension age rises from 66 to 67 between 2026 and 28. Many couples on a low income will have to wait even longer to get the support they need. Around 27% of pensioner couples in the UK are mixed-age couples. Many are struggling to afford essentials like food and heating and are at serious risk of poverty. To mark the anniversary, you may have seen that we, alongside 12 other organisations, sent an open letter to the UK government, calling on them to reverse the mixed-age couples rule and review the impact it is having on people at risk of poverty. We secured media coverage on the letter in national and regional outlets to increase the pressure, and we shared our calls on social media. Coming up after our musical break will be our further coverage from Independent Age's campaigner Emma. 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Coming up now is our further musical tribute, and following that in our earlier programmes, to Beverly Martin, the 24th of March 1947 to the 27th of April 2026, aged 79. And who was an influential English folk rock singer, songwriter, and guitarist who left a lasting mark on the 1960s and 70s contemporary folk scene. Let's have, in our further musical tribute to Beverly Martin, Sweet Joy, with Beverly Martin on the vocals, and from Beverly Martin's solo comeback album, The Phoenix and the Turtle. The album was officially released in 2014. Sweet Joy was actually the first song Beverly ever wrote early in her career in 1965. She penned the track as a teenager when her musical career was just getting started. The song was directly inspired by her relationship with influential Scottish folk musician Bert Jansch. He taught her how to properly play the guitar, and she wrote the track, quote, "broken-heartedly following their time together."

Coming up now is our further coverage of Independent Ages campaigner Emma. Quote, "We're encouraging MPs to support an early day motion, EDM, on this issue to make it clear that lots of us care about the unfairness of this rule. An EDM is a formal motion submitted in Parliament that MPs can sign to show their support for a campaign or issue and help raise its profile. We're asking you to support this and write to your MP using our template letter, asking them to sign the EDM and publicly support reversing the rule. Nobody should lose vital financial support because of who they love. We hope you will join us in calling on the government to reverse this unfair rule and make sure older people can access the support they need. Write to your MP. Thank you for your continued support." And that's to quote Independent Ages campaigner Emma. And if online, you can contact Independent Age via email in getting your search engine to look up Independent Age to request their template letter to send to your MP, asking them to sign the EDM and publicly support reversing the rule. Or you can contact Independent Ages Helpline on 0800 319 6789. That's on 0800 319 6789. And open from 8:30 a.m. to 5:30 p.m. Monday to Friday, requesting a paper copy and to be put on their mailing list for the campaigns you can take part in. Coming up after our musical break, Age UK's campaigner Shay Shares reports that half of people globally hold ageist attitudes. 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Coming up now is our further musical tribute, and following that in our earlier programmes, to Beverly Martin, the 24th of March 1947 to the 27th of April 2026, aged 79, and who was an influential English folk rock singer, songwriter and guitarist who left a lasting mark on the 1960s and 70s contemporary folk scene. Let's have, in our further musical tribute to Beverly Martin, Call It Stormy Monday, but Tuesday is just as bad, with Beverly Martin on the vocals, and a lengthy blues cover recorded during her mid-1960s Durham Decca solo era, and later officially compiled on Where the Good Times Are album, released in 2018.

Coming up now, HUK's campaigner Shea shares news that half of people globally hold ageist attitudes. Quote, I want to share something important with you I'm working on and with the team at Age International, who is our sister organization. Later life can bring wisdom, resilience, and independence. But I was concerned to read that around half of people globally hold ageist attitudes. For many, this means that being older can also mean facing discrimination, poverty, and even abuse, simply because of someone's age. And with over 2 billion people expected to be age 60 and over from 2025, this is something that affects us all. This is why I would like to ask you a question. What rights matter as we grow older? If you have a few minutes to spare, I'd love to hear your views. The United Nations, the UN, has agreed to begin drafting a convention on the rights of older persons. This is a historic opportunity, as it will create a foundation of rules to protect older people's rights and drive change wherever they live in the world. Can you let me know what rights matter to you most as we grow older? Every view shared will help to build a powerful picture of why older people's rights must be protected and valued. Tell me what rights matter to you. For the UN Convention to work, I know that older people must be listened to and meaningfully involved in the process of how it's put together. Your voice has the power to send a clear message to decision makers and people of all ages that everyone deserves recognition, respect, and the rights at each stage of life. Thank you so much for your contribution to this important work. And that's to quote Age UK's campaigner, Shea. And to get in touch to share your answers on what rights matter to you, you can, if online, visit HUK's website in getting your search engine to look them up. Or alternatively, contact HUK on their information line to ask them to send you their paper copy of the survey in calling them on 0800 678 1602. 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

0: This is Wee Wee. He's 91. They're no bloody good. All they fit for is sitting on their arse and doing nothing. Now show some guts and do something about it before it's too late.
1: Let's bring Guy Fawkes back, that's what I say. And maybe we'll all help him be successful this time round.
2: 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Age UK encourages you to help their sister charity, Age International, which provides life-saving support to older people and their families and in their Ukraine humanitarian appeal. Age International explains how they are helping, quote, "As the crisis unfolds, we are continuing to assess the most urgent needs of older people. We are expanding our emergency relief program so that we can get aid to those who need it most in Ukraine and to those who have been able to flee to neighboring countries." Age International adds, quote, "Many older people are not with their families. Community members will likely be affected themselves and will be unable to help." And that's to quote Age International, and they then enlist your support for their Ukraine humanitarian appeal. And so as to support their work for older people affected by the conflict in Ukraine. And get your search engine to look up Age International to support them if online. And if you have any questions or would prefer to donate by telephone, you can call their friendly helpline on 0800 032 0699. That's on 0800 032 0699. And Age UK's general helpline number will be able to give you Age International's number as well. And coming up now. If you ever need support, Age UK's free advice line is open 7 days a week, 8 a.m. to 7 p.m. on 0800 169 6565. That's on 0800 169 6565. And they can send you a range of printed information to guide you. Or if you're feeling lonely and want a friendly chat day or night, you can call the Silver Line on 0800 470 8090. That's on 0800 470 8090. And you can also find out information about coronavirus, vaccinations, and keeping safe on Age UK's website, getting your search engine to look up Age UK, or by calling them.
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All right, well, it's 6 p.m. here at the Radio Free Brooklyn clock. 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Please do, because I've got some really cool guests coming up. Last week I had the Mekons. I will be putting that up in a couple of weeks, actually. I am just finishing building a website and some TikTok social media channels and stuff. So if you subscribe at sittingwith.com, you will know when all these cool guests. Every 2 weeks there's going to be a cool guest, many of them playing some music. All right, what was I going to say? No, I'm going to start off. So yesterday I met a backing singer to Jacob Dylan and the Wallflowers, and so I thought, oh, you know what, I'm not gonna play Wallflowers, I probably should, but I'm gonna play actually some Cat Power, because I was listening, I was thinking just about great cover artists, and I think Cat Power is probably one of the best cover artists of all time, and here she is doing Dylan and Highway 61 Revisited.

61. Yeah, Cat Power there. Highway 61 Revisited. Yeah, one of the best cover artists. She can climb into somebody else's song and turn it inside out and just make it her own. And yeah, I wish more people could do that, but she is exceptional. So the Meters reformed and did a gig in New Orleans a couple, 3 weeks ago. And I'm a humongous New Orleans fan and a humongous Meters fan, so I'm going to play some Meters. Also, Paul McCartney is often in the papers, because especially when he played on that Rolling Stones record, which the record's truly dreadful anyway, and the last one's pretty dreadful too. But that said, Paul McCartney has great taste in music. Years ago, he recorded with Wings, a band, an album called Venus and Mars, and he recorded it at Alan Toussaint's Sea Saint Studios, and bits of the Meters were on the record. And so when he launched it, he hired the Queen Mary ship, and who did he have playing his record launch party but the Meters? And the opening band was Professor Longhair. Holy moly. I love Paul McCartney just for that. And for other things too, obviously. But if he had done nothing else, and just for that, I love him. Anyway, so here is the Meters. We're getting to the dog days of summer and heat waves. So what more appropriate than to play the Meters live at the Queen Mary during Paul McCartney's release party. And here they are, tearing it up with Fire on the Bayou.

0: Fire on the bayou.
1: Oh, fire on the bayou. The meat is there. And by the way, if you subscribe, you will hear a great sit down I had with the bass player of The Meters, George Porter Jr., recorded at his home in New Orleans, uptown New Orleans, and where he breaks down exactly the history of The Meters and the joys of playing bass and what playing bass means. We really drill down on the music. Sittingwith.com is the place to subscribe so you don't miss out. But I am going to toast another bass player, actually a British bass player, of which there are several that are really amazing, and Colin Hodgkinson, who I think now is playing with 10 Years After, but he has been a hired gun. He was played with everybody in the 60s and 70s and 80s. If you Bill Wyman's Rhythm Kings was one band that he was hired to play in. What else was, oh gosh, he's on that Mick Jagger, terrible Mick Jagger solo album, She's the Boss. He did a really cool, he was in the Spencer Davis group for a while, and with the Spencer Davis group's drummer, he and Brian Auger, they formed a band together. Anyway, told you that to tell you this. Here is Colin Hodgkinson tearing it up, tearing up some Jesse Fuller to be exact, and the classic here, San Francisco Bay Blues.

Yay, Rick, there. Well, let me slow down for a second. This wheel's on fire with another great bass player, one of my favorite bass players because he's played bass in one of my favorite bands. That's Rick Danko there with the band singing Wheels on Fire, written by Danko with Bob Dylan. Preceding that was, there's a connection with the previous song. Preceding that was Colin Hodgkinson, Brian Auger, and the drummer from the Spencer Davis group. And that track, yeah, that organ trio track was All About My Goal. And the reason I played them back to back was because Brian Auger was in a band called Trinity with Julie Driscoll doing the singing. And they covered this Wheels on Fire and had quite a big success with it. It was picked up for the theme tune of Absolutely Fabulous. And preceding that, so that's a connection anyway between the two. Preceding that was Colin Hodgkinson solo tearing it up on bass. I have never really heard anyone do sort of a bass solo voice and bass before. I'm going to play a bit more of that a little bit later. If you've just tuned in, you're half-ish, a little bit before maybe, of a way through sitting with Gianluca here at Radio Free Brooklyn, Radio Grenouille in Marseille, France, and Resonance FM in the UK, and sitting with .com if you want to subscribe to our to the special guests that will be coming up soon. And if you can reach me at hello@sittingwith.com, by the way. 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If you have any jingly jangly at all, please drop it in there. 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We have an app that you can take us with you on the go. You can hit like, tell a friend, subscribe, write a review, a lot of things. You know what to do. If you are listening and you value what we do, we work so hard at it. Just please help us out because we need it. All right, I'm going to get back to some music, I think. Colin Hodgkinson, yeah, let's hear a bit more of singing to bass guitar. Yeah, I think so. Colin Hodgkinson used to play a lot with Alexi's Corner. More on him later. So I'm going to play Colin and Alexi's Corner. And this is from a concert they did together. This is, the part is just Colin by himself. And it's a classic song, Key to the Highway.

gonna go. I got to leave here running, 'cause walking just too slow.

Yay, all right. Alexi's Corner there with Colin Hodgkinson doing high-heeled sneakers. And Alexi's Corner, I have to say, is the... Well, I don't have to say it. Everybody say it. Matter of fact, known as the godfather of British blues, because in the 50s, he was the kind of the only person to really bring this music. You know, it was a trad scene, but he was into blues, and no one was doing it at the time. He had there was a panel beater called Cyril Davis, who played harmonica and also dug the blues, and him and Alexi's Corner teamed up, and they had they ran the only in West Ealing, the only pub to play, the only place in the whole of Britain, actually, that had blues, and they would sort of bring in blues artists from the States and so on. And they also had a band called Blues Incorporated, which was sort of blues and jazz and sort of R&B, if you like. And it was an open-door policy, come all the faithful, a rotating cast of characters. And here are some of just the groups, just off the top of my head, that came out of Blues Incorporated, or who would later form groups, but they met at Blues Incorporated. That's future members of Pentangle, future members of Manfred Mann, John Mayall's Blues Breakers, Cream, future members of Led Zeppelin came out of their Blues Incorporated. Some of the Stones came out of Blues Incorporated. So you get the idea of the importance of Alexi's Corner. He died quite young, actually. I think in the 80s he died. New Year's Day. Anyway, one of the people that he... I'm just going to play some Alexi's Corner by himself, actually. Is this Duffy Power that I got queued up? No, this is Alexi's Corner just singing by himself, to be followed by Duffy Power. And I just love the way here that Alexi sings just in his regular English accent. He doesn't try and mimic a blues accent. And it's just so intimate and warm and just so... Anyway, here is Alexi's Corner. Love Is Gonna Go.

0: Wow, that's a barnstorming one. Hellhound on My Trail by Duffy Power, one of the great blues / R&B rock and roll singers that Britain produced. Kind of sort of wafted in and out of the scene. He had sort of mental issues, if you will. He suffered a couple of monumental breakdowns, so he wasn't consistently around, sadly. Otherwise, we would probably be talking about him in the same way that we talk about Robert Plant. But then you can sort of see, you can hear just what an amazing singer he was. I'm going to move back. I'm going to move back to Alexi's Corner, right? I don't know. I'm on an Alexi's Corner trip. I have not listened to him for a while, and he is such an important is one of those artists that is not as much known as an artist, but more known for who he gave flight to, I think are the words I am looking. Because without Alexi's Corner, all those bands that I mentioned before may not have met, and our musical landscape would be completely different. Also, yes, all right, one of Alexi's Corner's bands was called Snape, and here they are doing B.B. King and Rock Me.
1: Rock me, baby. Yeah, rock me slow.

Double rock me. I played the second track, Roberto Ciotti, before when I was doing some Italian blues, but we just heard Roberto Ciotti. Italian blues artist, interesting. It's funny because I didn't really speak English very well, so his singing's quite rock me mama like a wiggle wheel, I think he says, rather than like a wagon wheel. And if you listen to his records, as I have listened to him quite a lot, you know, some of his singing and some of the words he comes up with phonetically, because it was before the internet when you could just look stuff up, you know, in those days you just had to learn the lyrics by listening to a record over and over and over and over again, and so, you know, some of the words that he picks up phonetically are quite funny actually, but an amazing talent, because he had a way of arranging that was really interesting. I guess if you don't know sort of necessarily the lyrics and what the song is about, you hear it differently, and you sort of to turn it inside out in certain ways, and that's him with we heard it on Rock Me Baby there. Roberto Ciotti, really talented artist, no longer with us. Preceding that was Alexi's Corner, and also Snape doing the same thing, Rock Me Baby. I just love playing songs back to back to the way, you know, so you can sort of compare how different artists hear the same song. I just fascinated with that. If you have just tuned in, I have to say you've just missed Sitting with Gianluca here at Radio Free Brooklyn, Radio Grenouille in Marseille, France, and Resonance FM in the UK, sittingwith.com. If you want to subscribe to got a whole bunch of sit downs. 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I just have to finish building the website and everything. 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So if you go to sittingwith.com, you can subscribe there, and some cool artists and cool music sessions will just appear in your inbox of your device, just like that. I am going to ease on out the way. I'm going to play some Burt Jansch. I got an email from Rachel at hello@sittingwith.com is where she emailed me. She wanted to hear some Burt Jansch, actually, which is kind of cool, because I mentioned Pentangle during the Alexis Corner segment. So I'm going to play, thank you anyway for emailing me, and here is Burt Jansch, excuse me, with John Redbourn, singing a track called Tick-Tockative, and it's just those two together, and I'm going to ease on out the way, and I want to say to you, yes, to you, I want to say thank you, and thank you again.

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0: Greetings, greetings, greetings. Welcome to the Outer Glow. Like today, Thursday, June 11th, 2026. I'm Debbie Gold, and you're listening to Resonance 104.4 FM. 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Lots of fabulous music, as always, and a very distinguished guest, who I will introduce you to in due course. In time, be ready for a very important announcement and opportunity from Comedian Art, connected with the KMC Poetry Fringe. If you live in the catchment area, RBKC London and environs, surround.
1: We may encounter many defeats.
0: Keep your spirits strong, your frequencies high,
1: that in fact,
0: and
1: maybe
0: we will get
1: to encounter defeat.
0: Turbulent times.
1: So we can
0: all
1: know
0: blessings.
1: Who the hell we
0: are. Enjoy the show. Forgive the strange distortion from my computer. Oh my. Anyway, it is real.
1: Still I rise. Just like hope springing.
2: 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Have the chance to be a part of a borough-wide poetry trail in RBKC throughout July. Hope to hear from you soon and be a part of sustaining the Kensington and Chelsea Poetry Fringe's legacy.
3: Zombo, zombo, do mati maki, maki de hunke, maki de hunke, maki de hunke de yeah.

Bura Anadiara, originally from Burkina Faso, now very much based in France, with his track Makide from his forthcoming album on Tangential, which comes out later in the month. You can get this one now in the Ancestors in a very modern mode. Enjoy.

0: wisdom from his grandson Tunji Allen, alongside Frank Beong on the Cameroon Inn. New track, which is from his forthcoming album Nambala, also on Tangential, available soon. So exciting. My guest, Ndusu Makatini, is a most distinguished pianist, jazz composer, healer, scholar. He's not only holding down an amazing music career, he's also a lecturer at a major university in South Africa and has won so many, many, many awards and holds a PhD where he goes deep into spirituality and musicality of South African musicians. We touch on that a little, but we're here to talk mostly about his outstanding new album, his fourth for Blue Note, his 15th or 16th in a recording career that started in 2009. He's coming to London on June the 27th to take part in the African concert series at the Wigmore Hall. And you can hear more about that whole series in the monthly sequence that myself and Rebecca Amorgia contribute on Resonance FM called the African Concert Series. And the next one of those is next Friday on June the 19th, where we tell you more about what you can expect at the Wigmore Hall on June the 27th. Let's come now to welcome Ndudu Makatini. He's on the phone. There's some odd gremlins in part of the recording for which, well, they don't really interrupt, but you're not hearing thunder, you're hearing just a little bit of cosmic interference. And I started by going straight in to the new recording, which is fully released on June the 26th. And there are a few tracks out now. We're sharing some of those with the deepest insights that you could possibly wish for. Have a listen. You have an amazing new album out on Blue Note, which is kind of your recording home. And I was looking at your discography, and this is, wow, the latest album in a very long stretch. And on this one, you're collaborating with some very interesting different people, which I think is a step away to do such wide collaborations. And I'm so pleased to see people like Black Coffee and Shebaka Hutchings in there, as well as people that I don't know. So with this record, what prompts you to make a new recording?
1: Right, you know, for me, sound is a result of being in the world. It's a result of experiencing. So with every record comes another text, comes another question, another critique, another form of myth, another type of speech. So this record was really, it kind of came out when I was like, you know, thinking about the world we live in and how it feels like we're always a millisecond from the end.
2: It does feel like that.
1: And I was thinking about what would characterize the end of the world, and so many things came into mind, like, you know, destructions, you know, the collapse of buildings, the kind of collapse of systems. And I realized that all of these different forms

0: terms of collapses are things that have already happened. So I was like, okay, so does this mean the end has already happened? And then I started to think about how the end also might be characterized by the very destruction of what it means to sense and to be a human. And I kind of started drawing from, you know, cultural meanings of what does it mean to feel, what does it mean to sense, and is it the end of the world when people don't feel anything anymore, where we hear that people are dying in Congo and it lasts for a second and we don't feel anything? Is that like some type of end of the world? And then I was thinking, if it wasn't the end, where are we going? And like, you know, so what are these futures? And I was thinking about, like, you know, the production of myth, hence the title of the album, The Myth We Choose.
1: The Myths We Choose. I love that, that actually, like, myths and the outer world are sometimes seen as a given. That's what we're born into. Perhaps we chose to be born into it, but to actually be able to choose our own myths, create our myths, that is powerful.
0: Yeah, that's really the idea. It's almost like the myths that we know, the myths that we know, were chosen by particular societies within particular epochs and time periods as kind of rituals of repetition, of speeches, of thoughts, of ideas that people, you know, kind of spoke about, and that's how the myth was created. But it means that this was repeated several times for it to kind of make it to a level of myth. And so whether we know it or we don't, whether we intentional or not so intentional, we are creating and producing myths every day. And so if we produce these myths without any intention, there will be a struggle for our grandchildren to know who we were. And so this is just one kind of intervention to kind of think about definitions, what is a myth, but also to think about how, even without being intentional, we are kind of choosing a myth. And so what happens on the reverse? What happens if we are intentional about it? This is what I want my grandkids to remember about us. Nice recordings and songs as kind of rehearsal strategies for myth making. That when we sit in a concert hall and sing together, we are indeed rehearsing a myth. You know, and so what does it mean to orchestrate those rehearsals for humans to leave something behind that would at least connect us to some kind of collective memory, some kind of collective essence?
1: Because there's a thing that says that, you know, the true human is one that plants seeds for a tree they won't sit under. When you're talking about grandchildren, there's a link before you have your grandchildren, because your son worked very closely with you on that. I found that intriguing. And in the promotion, it says that almost your son was your guide. I'm intrigued by that process.
0: Right, you know, this is just like kind of unlearning some of the stereotypes of masculinity and how we connect with our boy child. You know, it's, through coloniality and apartheid in South Africa, there was a very intentional project to kind of create a very serious dysfunctionality in black homes, for instance, where the fathers had to go work as migrant laborers. And so, which means they left the mothers behind. So a lot of us grow up without any kind of guidance from our father. So then there is also this stereotype that, like, you know, you can't teach your father anything, you know, like, you know, the whole masculine stereotypes. So part of the creation of a new myth is to really go back to the drawing board and think about what sort of lessons can we learn from our children. and particularly between fathers and boy children? What are some of these lessons? You know, what does it mean for a father to listen to their son? You know, and what are these modalities of listening? And I think creating an album, which is a site of listening anyway, is a good exercise for listening, you know, and to create metaphors for how societies should think about how fathers listen to their boy children.
1: That's so important. That really is important, because I mean, there is still a big disconnect in the way that, I don't know, some youth have gone astray. They're even destroying themselves. That if there can be this beauty, this thing that you put out there that, wow, can speak and say, right, never mind the future, it can be different now as well. That is so, right, so very, very fine. Is there a particular track of the ones that are currently available that speaks to that?
0: Every song on the album is underpinned by what I've just explained. So these are just different registers of speech, as I think of them, registers of text, you know. But there are specific compositions like Mubebi, which is a song written by Tingo.
1: That's your son, yeah.
0: Mune, who is the singer on the song. And so when I sent the piece to Mune, he was like, you know, what is the subject in the song? And I was like, man, the main subject is that we're thinking about myth creation. So that's the fundamental subject. And so without me telling him that Tingo wrote the song or anything, he wrote this song, which is a love letter from a father to a son.
1: Hey.
0: So the lyrics are explicitly talking about a love letter from a father to a son, which again kind of challenges the stereotypes, you know, like, do we write letters to our fathers as boy children, you know? It's so it kind of just like plays into the energy, and maybe also anchors the point that the music is a kind of text, that I didn't have to say anything to Mune for him to hear that there was this connection between father and son.
1: Beautiful.
0: It is in the text. The music is a form of speech. The music is saying something. And if we listen really deeply, we start to really hear what I call the properties of sound, the things that live within the sound itself. So, Linualo La Mubebi is that song, a love letter from a father to a son.

0: There are a couple of others that are also available for the public. And one is the lead single, track one. Can you talk us through that one?
1: Track one is Kuzodlula. Basically, it's a song about forgiveness and the implications of forgiveness. It kind of looks into personal struggles around forgiveness, where I'm thinking about how my father was absent in my life and the struggles to forgive, but without even any knowledge of what had happened. Naturally, I took the side of my mom, who I was living with. And so, first and foremost, it departs from a personal story. But it then expounds to South Africa and its history around notions of forgiveness, and thinking particularly about the Truth and Reconciliation project that was done in South Africa, led by Desmond Tutu and other leaders. That was really thinking about the necessity for forgiveness, but we started to enunciate forgiveness from a kind of foreign or a recent hermeneutic, a recent kind of reading of Christian theology. And my thinking is that kind of forgiveness didn't quite work for South Africa, because it was a new form of how we approach forgiveness. And what does it mean to think of forgiveness within a specific cultural standpoint? And then in the end, the song suggests that because of how impossible forgiveness is, the only time we have to apply it is when we attempt to forgive the unforgivable. That's when we should really think about forgiveness.
0: That strikes such a chord. I was talking with a South African writer who grew up, like the terms, she grew up as coloured, and she was saying that there was all that process, and then day two, what? Where's the connect? And this, well, this gives a connect. Such a connect.
1: Right.
0: Yes.
1: It's a very important part, because also, you know, the internal processes of forgiveness and how forgiveness relies on time. And coloniality impacts on time. It steals time. It arrests time. So that's the thing to contemplate, how we can't think of forgiveness without thinking about process and time. And the great Abdullah Ibrahim says something very potent in one of his documentaries, where he says, when coloniality or apartheid happens or arrived here, what happened was they, and I'm quoting, they took away time and gave us the clock. So for me, this separation between the clock and time is so important, because time is a much more elastic concept, whereas the clock is this ticking, this regime. And often when we think about these two, we blur them, we kind of think of them as similarities. And it was really helpful for me to hear Ibrahim kind of detach these two constructs, time as infinity, and the clock as a regime, as a thing that comes to govern and to suffocate the very idea of time. And so forgiveness is right inside of those matrix. It's right there.
0: And forgiveness has spirit life as well, which the clock doesn't. And your music is in spirit life as much as practicality, I feel. Yes.
1: That's how we're thinking of meats, as like having this spiritual kind of body. You know, it's an entity. It's timeless. You know, it does something to time. A myth does something to time. That's why people like Sun Ra were important, because they were questioning these notions of time. You know,
0: and Becky Masaleku, who didn't live his time, he was so much on that.
1: Well, he lives now. He lives now. That's what he did. He created a myth.
0: Yes.
1: You know, he lives in everything. You know, I've done some work in terms of how he lives biographically. I did my master's dissertation on him. I also did an entire chapter on his thinking on my PhD. But he lives in the sound. We're thinking with the sound and kind of immortalizing in that.

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0: music, the legacy of music, like you talked about with your the grandchildren learning. Tell me about one more track, maybe just another one that's available. Maybe Kwamabili.
1: Kwamabili is basically a prelude or a long, a stretched out introduction to Unembeza, which was released last weekend, or on Friday actually. So Unembeza is about that question I posed in the beginning about the end of the world. So it seeks to revitalize our conscience. What does it mean for sound to revitalize conscience, to activate modalities of sensing? So that's what it is.
0: So they progress together.
1: One is a prelude, which Kwamabili means at midnight. It means that time of stillness when we can code and recharge our conscience. And it's like a very pivotal time in terms of like spirituality in the continent and our cosmology. And the coding is the Credo Mutua, one of the great scholars of African cosmology, calls it the period of the star gods. And the star gods here are regarded as the dream state, but also how the dream state is a real place where we recharge. So this song speaks about that recharging or revitalizing of conscience and the ability to feel again, which is currently deteriorating for a lot of humans.

0: there's some tracks that are out now as singles, and then the full album is out on June the 26th. So we touched on the notion of these singles.
1: The thinking about the strategy for singles is, what if we were to go to the subject, and when people experience the record and go to the to where things depart from, which is interesting, kind of a reverse, and people are going to experience where that song kind of emanates, which is wonderful, I think.
0: Yes, and I'm glad you unpacked that, because I'm very old school and I like to have the full album. But what happens with promotion these days is it is a kind of drip process that you know, when it's done very commercially, and then I don't get the full picture. But I'm lucky to have been sent the album in advance. I'm going to listen through and really treat myself. But I think, I feel from what you're saying, that the singles you've chosen, it's as much your narrative and your path as much as, oh, we want the public to be aware, you know, by have this and be tantalized. That actually it's a drawing out process. I think you've got a different vision.
1: It's intentional. I mean, even a song such as Imvungwe Gandu, which is already out, it's a song about genealogy. You know, it's a song about lineage, and it was important for me to kind of explicate that upfront as a way of inviting people to this, what we call loosely modernity, but to say that we do have an origin. We do have a place of essence, you know, and that again connects with creation myth. And again, that connects to the song like Leo Zeline Nangagiti, which is already out as well.
0: Yes.
1: Which features Shabaka Hutchins.
0: That is the track, you know, with song. Shabaka. I was going to ask you, which is the track with Shabaka? Because here in the UK, obviously, we know a we know Shabaka, we love Shabaka, and that's so, I love how he's reaching out further. He did quite a lot of work, South African work, with like the, what was it, the...
1: It's called the Shabaka and the Ancestors. I was one of the original members of the group. We did two recordings of the Shabaka and the Ancestors.
0: Ah, so that's your
1: really
0: link.
1: Which came out. Yeah, it came out of a collaboration that we had started. Me and Shabaka met in Cape Town, and we were playing in this festival called The Edge of Wrong, which was a free music festival, like improvised music festival. And he came to see my set, and he was like, man, it'd be great to work together. And I set up a concert for us at a festival called the Lagos Jazz Series. In Nigeria, in Lagos. And from there, he was like, man, I feel like I need to do more in South Africa. And he had listened to an album I had produced called Project Elo by Dumi Mohorosi. And that's kind of the band that's on Shabaka and the Ancestors. So it kind of brought that band into Shabaka and the Ancestors. And I mean, needless to say, he also features on Icilongo, which is one of my older albums, I think like 2015, 2016. And I feature on his new recent works on Impulse. He wrote liner notes for one of my Blue Note album, and he played on this album. But besides this, you know, whenever we get a chance to collaborate, it's just like to deal with some of the things that we're thinking about, particularly about being in the world and being in this body and thinking about cosmological implications and time. And so we're interested in very similar things. And we always find a reason to collaborate together. And when I sent him a mix, actually, this was really funny. When I sent him a mix of this song, he was like, man, let's get over ourselves. We need to do this duet album. You know, of course, of course.
0: So, yeah, because you
1: we'll
0: can
1: see what time has for us, you know.
0: And speak direct and have a whole, yeah, because now you have a language that even it's without even saying it, probably. This is wonderful. And you are coming to London to take part in the African Concert Series. You did that wonderful collaboration at the Barbican a few weeks ago with Abel, and now here you are coming back for the African Concert Series. One of the deep things with the African Concert Series is the African pianism and the art music that has the tradition is there, history is there, ancestors are there, but it is again music of now. How are you approaching this concert at the Wigmore Hall? A beautiful, beautiful, beautiful space. So proud of Rebecca Amoja and the African Concert Series being there at the heart of the classical music, but bringing the African world into that space. How are you approaching this concert?
1: Well, you know, I'm really honored to get the invitation. I regard that Rebecca as one of the most important artists, activists, pianists of our generation. So, you know, when she reached out, she didn't know that I was already familiar with her work. So,
0: wow.
1: She's someone that I think is very, very important. But also, London for me is important for many reasons. I think one in particular is the presence of exiles in London in the 1970s, 60s, the Blue Notes with Louis Moholo, Mongezi Feza and others, and then come in the 70s, 80s, Eugene Skiff.
0: Eugene, yeah.
1: He's very important. He's a very important cultural worker.
0: Seriously, seriously.
1: And then in the early 90s, of course, comes Begum Selegu. So there's quite a presence of South Africa when we think about jazz aesthetic in London. But also, I was there like a month ago now, over a month with Abo, but I was recently there playing at the O2 with Black Coffee. I think that's like...
0: I missed that.
1: Two and a half weeks ago, I was there. I was playing there. And, you know, part of this, like, you know, was the thinking, like, Black Coffee is born in 1976 during the Soweto Uprising in South Africa. And was quite a lot for me to think about what that represented, him being there, doing a sold-out show, and we all there, South Africans, and thinking about histories of coloniality and how we have to think about how we reconcile space, reconcile time, and all of that. So it's been interesting for me coming to London, these recent past concerts. And I mean, I still come later in the year with the Coltrane Centenary Project, which is a very important project as well.
0: Crucial.
1: That celebrates, you know, the work of John Coltrane. And I'll be returning to the Barbican. But with this African concert series, it's very, very, very important for me that, you know, we kind of decenter and bring... You know, there is an inherent idea of classical. When we say classical music, we're often referring to the West, and everything else is African music. It's not, you know, it's not classical African music and stuff. So I think this is part of that important dialogue to center African music and its entanglement to African studies and bring that to the fore. So I'm really excited that I won't just be bringing this solo piano concert, but also I'll be bringing stories that kind of underpin the pianism, the African pianism. So I'm very excited to do it. And it will be a day after my release, which is on the 26th. So I'll be celebrating my release in London and the following day playing this solo piano, and I'll be playing some of this new music from the album. I'll be presenting it exclusively for the London audience. So I'm excited.
2: Jomoko to yudo kanade, jomoko yudo gikanye, huno yudo nade makungisa moda benda theater thia yudie, yudo kanade ae. Ayo! 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

This amazing music is the inaugural release from Nairobi label From Cool Waters. It features Nairobi-based Yagi Yagi collaborator and experimental drummer Sven Kachirak, 83-year-old folk artist Goyan Gengo, and Dojo singer-songwriter and luthier Olisratego. The album's called Kaligoma, and wow, they're going to be touring Germany and Prague and the Netherlands. Why can't they come here? Hopefully maybe WOMAD next year. Absolutely outstanding, outstanding music. And as it says, electronic musical wizardry mixed with deep ancient folklore. I love it.

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0: Uyudo ganade Okodo penjo uga Uyudo gakure Makungisa mondo ani beda thie Tadhi ayudie Ratego Uyudi penjo uga yae
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2: 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It's Lara Fraser and Laura Podelska on Resonance FM 104.4. And today, for the next hour, we will be diving into books, music, culture, and everything that has caught our interest over the last few weeks. It is so good to be back in the studio with you, Lal. How are you?
3: And with you also, Lara. Yeah, I'm really good. This point, I want to say happy birthday. Whee! It was your birthday 2 days ago. And I'm just curious how you celebrated it.
2: I went away and it was fantastic. I went to Bath and it's my first time going there. I haven't done that much UK travel, to be honest.
3: Same.
2: It is nice to go somewhere in the UK and I just had a really relaxing weekend. So I'm in very, very good spirits.
3: I'm really happy to hear that and you look it as well.
2: Thank you, my angel. You had a fun weekend as well.
3: I did have a fun weekend. Yeah, I was in Ibiza. It was our opening weekend for university. And played Fagetta. It was crazy. It was amazing. And I'm also really happy to be here in London in the studio with you. And that was really important for me to be back today. And here we are together. And I didn't get to see you for your birthday. So I feel like this is our little celebration.
2: It is indeed. Yeah. And we have some great new music that you have put together for us. Lau, do you want to let us know what we're going to be listening to?
3: Yeah, I think we're going to kick it off with a duo called Nicholas and Rourke. Really love them. Their sort of ethos is progressive house, but kind of blending it with a little bit unmistakably 80s flair. And they have this track called Talk to Me, which once you listen to it, you'll immediately recognize it. And I just think it's such a good track. I've been listening to it for the last week, played it on Friday, went down a treat. And yeah, this is Nicholas and Rourke, Talk to Me.

0: 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You're listening to Around the World with the Lalas. That was Nicholas and Work, Talk to Me, the beautiful Eurythmics edit. So beautifully progressive and kind of dark, and but also I feel quite hopeful, don't you think? It's a really good sunrise song.
1: It is. It's a really good sunrise beautiful edit. Song. And yeah, I got lost in that one.
0: Yeah, we got both. The studio got a bit emotional, but yeah, you're listening to us and we're having our special, which is our cultural special, where we're talking about books and theatre and things that we love all around the world, but particularly here today in a very sunny London.
1: That's exactly right. And you know what? We've wanted to have our little book club for so long.
0: Yeah, this is our book club.
1: This is our book club. Yeah. And it's one of my languages is gifting books. When my mom comes to visit me, she brings like half of her suitcase are her book recommendations. And nice. She has just come over. So yeah, it's been really nice to get an ensuite of new books. But I have to say, I have a bit of a toxic trait when reading. And that is that I read three books at once. So I'll start a book and then I'll start another book and then I'll start another book and I'll delve in between them. And I still on my three books, I have the last chapter of each three books left
0: really?
1: At the moment. I know it's a really odd thing to
0: do. I really like it. I'm not too dissimilar to it actually.
1: Really?
0: Yeah.
1: I've got a lot of people can only read one book at a time.
0: No, I'm the same way. I'm always between two and three books, and I also go back and read certain books again. Like I'm in my biography era at the moment. I just finished Hayden Panettiere's biography last night, and
1: you've always been good with biographies.
0: Have I?
1: Yeah.
0: I'm really, really into it at the moment, especially kind of like the early 2000s. The early 2000s stars, sort of the Hollywood stars, yeah, of the early 2000s that I just kind of, that have been on my radar. I read the Ioane Skye and I read the Hayden Panettiere one. That really broke my heart yesterday.
1: Really?
0: I couldn't stop.
1: And it's so interesting when you've seen the media versions of these people's life play out in real time, and then you get to go and get an insight into like what is actually happening.
0: Absolutely. I mean, I highly recommend this one because she, do you remember Hayden Panettiere? She was in a show called Heroes.
1: Okay. I'm not so sure.
0: Blonde, short actress.
1: I think
0: really,
1: I know who
0: really,
1: you're talking about, but it's one of two people also, in my mind.
0: yeah. She's an excellent actress, and she wrote this quite heartbreaking memoir about herself, and she was also really weirdly married to a very famous German boxer called Wladimir Klitschko. And she talks about this a lot. She's a little 5'2" petite actress, and he is a 6'6" boxing star. And,
1: wow, okay.
0: And they had a baby, and it's a beautiful, beautiful memoir. And it is actually completely the opposite of what you would see and hear about her in the news over the years. And this is her take on Hollywood at its best and at its worst. And as really highly recommended. I also finished, like I said, Ioane Skye's biography. Ioane, someone I've always loved. She used to be married to Anthony Kiedis from the Red Hot Chili Peppers. So
1: I read his biography ages ago.
0: I also read his biography, Scar Tissue.
1: Scar Tissue, that was
0: excellent.
1: Fantastic.
0: Yeah, really, really good. And this is her side on it because she was only 16 at the time. So I'm kind of weaving my way through like the late 90s, early 2000s. And I've also finished Bunny X's

0: is married to a country star called Jelly.
1: Oh, yes, I know. Yeah. I actually know exactly who that is. Yeah. Yes.
0: And is it Jelly?
1: Jelly Roll.
0: That's his name, Jelly Roll. What a gorgeous biography as well. Yeah, so well written.
1: I would love to read that. That's so really authentic.
0: So yeah, between those three, and I read them at the same time and I keep jumping back. So I think what you're doing is very normal. And it's also maybe this thing that you kind of don't want a book to end. So you right. leave yourself some yeah. space, you know. Yeah. But you tell me what your side is.
1: So I've been reading a couple of books. Two of them are by Alif Shafak, and she is a fantastic writer, and she has this style of bringing motifs that kind of run throughout the book and will tie different timelines in together, but in really non-obvious ways. So in her There Are Rivers in the Sky, the motif of three different rivers. So it's got the River Thames, and then it is, oh gosh, I've forgotten what the other river is called, but, and it goes, dips from the 1840s in Nineveh, Mesopotamia. So it's an ancient kingdom, 2014 in Turkey, Iraq, and 2018 in London. And it has this timeline that goes through these different families that are living in different parts of the world. And it's kind
0: beautiful.
1: Of, it's really beautiful. And it also has like a historical fiction element of it. Like, so there's so much history that you learn throughout the book as well. So it's really, really beautiful.
0: Is that Elif?
1: Elif.
0: I think my mom is also reading her.
1: Yes, she would be.
0: I think my mom is reading.
1: Fantastic. And the other,
0: are you reading it as a hard cover? Copy?
1: Yes.
0: Will you give it to me?
1: I will.
0: After?
1: I absolutely will.
0: Which is ironic because it was your birthday. I'm supposed to give you a present, but
1: no. It would be my. I'm so sorry.
0: I am so sorry. This is live radio.
1: It is,
0: my friends. And someone didn't turn her phone off, and that was me.
1: And
0: but that's how you know it's live, and now it's on airplane mode.
1: Right. And the other one that she's written is the, and I can't say the next word, but B of Istanbul.
0: I've been seeing that advertised. Yeah,
1: fantastic book.
0: Is it also
1: well.
0: About Elif?
1: Yes, also by Elif, and she's just a great writer. But I have a whole stack of new books that I've got from my mummy that I want to read. So if anyone wants recommendations, I'm just going to run you through them. I haven't read them yet, but I know they're good because my mom always brings the best books. So the first is Heart the Lover, Lily King, and that was a New York Times bestseller, and it got the Women's Prize shortlisted. So look at the cover of the book. It looks good.
0: It looks so good. Do you also buy books because of the cover?
1: Absolutely. They always say don't judge a book by its cover, but I kind of can.
0: I can too.
1: I absolutely can. The Safe Key.
0: I probably also missed a lot of books because of that cover.
1: Yeah, that's true.
0: Sorry,
1: actually.
0: The second one
1: is The Safe Keep, and it's Yael van der Woerden.
0: Oh, sounds great.
1: Yeah. And the last one is My Sister, the Serial Killer.
0: I read that.
1: Did you? Is it
0: yeah.
1: good? Yeah. No, you didn't like it?
0: Okay. Truth.
1: Yeah.
0: I couldn't get past the first chapter or the
1: two gents.
0: I don't know what it is. It's a bestseller and it's doing.
1: It didn't appeal to you though.
0: I just couldn't make. I wonder. You let me know if it gets better.
1: If it gets better.
0: I just like
1: the cover. I wanted to send it to my sister.
0: It's,
1: Well.
0: Do you know what it is? And that is probably a bit of laziness on my part as well. Mm. I sometimes skip over, if I can't get past the first chapter, I kind of skip over it and start somewhere in the middle and then just read kind of back. And with that particular book, I don't think I could do that because you needed the information or something. And so, so whenever I scroll on my Kindle on the books I haven't read, this will come up and I go, oh no, I need to read. Because it's got amazing
1: reviews.
0: Well,
1: I'll recce it. I'll tell you if it's worth it, but if it's a dud, it's a dud.
0: Yeah, that sounds good.
1: Right, before we go into our next song, which is one of your tracks that have been recently released, I want to do a question of the week.
0: Let's do it.
1: So my question, and I heard this on another podcast, so it has been stolen, but I thought it was really interesting. And she was asking, what is one trait or attribute you wish came naturally to you?
0: Math.
1: Really?
0: I wish, yeah. I wish I was good at
1: that's
0: math.
1: That's such a...

0: I wouldn't have picked that one. What would you find a lot easier in your life if you had math skills?
1: Everything. I think my youth would have been easier. I think my time in school would have been easier because the Germanic school system was very much built on math.
0: Okay.
1: And on the logical thinking, which I just didn't have as an artist, artistic kid, left-sided brain. So
0: right.
1: I really lacked in that, and I really didn't understand why, and neither did the teacher. So I think my childhood would have been easier.
0: Okay.
1: Now, as I work in music, I also feel like it's a skill that's lacking at times.
0: Yeah,
1: I can count, mind you. I can do that. I've had to learn it. It took me longer. I learn making music different than, I guess, your average, producer or mixer. But also just in general, my personal accounting, and I can do all of it. I just wish it was easy. It has never come easy to me.
0: Naturally.
1: It's been, yeah, that's the truth. What about you?
0: Organization.
1: Oh, really?
0: Organization.
1: I thought you were quite good at it.
0: Oh, no, I am a terrible... Lolly, I'm terrible.
1: Even with Claude and ChatGPT.
0: It still doesn't come naturally to my brain. Like,
1: organization
0: is terribly difficult for me. I mean, I'll kind of get half really vigilantly, and then the other half will just... And then I'll forget and...
1: Interesting.
0: It would just fall into the abyss of whatever I was doing.
1: I would have not thought that.
0: No, I struggle very much so with organization. So yeah,
1: I think there's space for like a really good app, which I won't be creating, but
0: no.
1: I think there's space for a really good app for helping people organize, or maybe there is one already.
0: I'm pretty sure there is one. Our next song that we're going into is River by Laura Podelska, and this is the radio version.
1: This is the radio version.

0: That was River, and that is coming out next week, and I wanted to give it a little bit of love and sort of the last one in the Afro House series, and thank you for playing it on the radio. Yeah, I appreciate
1: that
0: it.
1: That was an epic edit, thank you. Honestly, I need that sent over for my sets, so thank you, Lolly.
0: Always, darling, always. But yeah, I think we are, you know, we're talking about books and we're talking about... We never really talk about the classics so much. I know that you're, and this isn't even as part of what would be considered the classics, but I know you're a big Harry Potter fan.
1: Oh my gosh, I was such a Harry Potter fan that I went and lined up for the books when I was younger. And I remember me and my friend we were sharing a book, and I would be ahead reading and she'd be at the other pages, and we would be trying to read on the back of one page while she's reading the other page, and we were just absolutely obsessed with it. But now my sister's children are obsessed with it.
0: Are they?
1: Yeah, not reading them, but the movies.
0: Am I too old to get started?
1: Absolutely not. They're so good. They're classics.
0: I've never started. I feel like
1: it's such a magical little world. It's very innocent. It's very cute. I mean,
0: it's very intelligent, apparently.
1: Oh.
0: Is it not?
1: I don't know. I never thought of it like that, but perhaps I'm missing something. they're nice, easy reads. I think give it a go. Why not? Yeah. Give it a go.
0: For sure.
1: I'd love to see what you think. Shall we run through a couple more questions that I have in my question of the week section? These are all just little bits that interest me. What is something you used to value that you care much less about now?
0: Ooh.
1: Ooh.
0: Two things came into my head first.
1: Right.
0: Beauty and reputation. That's so not true.
1: You're a better person than me.
0: That's actually not true. What do I value? I know what I value more, friendship and family and stuff. What I value less, what I care less, is such a good question. Thank you for making me think. I do care less what people think.
1: Yeah.
0: I do care less, even more so this year than maybe last year.
1: Yeah.
0: It still affects me. Incredibly sensitive person.
1: Yeah.
0: I still want to be liked, but
1: not in the same.
0: It doesn't ruminate in my head
1: as much,
0: as much anymore. It doesn't have as much headspace, and that's not because of all the, you know, work I've done or so. That is just maybe age, or maybe just life, or maybe just life became fuller in other ways that this has come to the side. And I actually genuinely wouldn't even know if anyone had to say anything behind my back, because I genuinely wouldn't be aware of it.
1: Yeah, and
0: you know what I mean?
1: What was the saying?
0: Probably nobody has anything to say.
1: What other people think is none of my business.
0: But I used to make up scenarios in my head what they may or may not say, and the truth is I never had any control over it, and lately I haven't thought about it, so maybe that's something. But
1: no, that's a big thing.
0: Think so. Thank you. Yeah. I think so. It's a really good question. What about you?
1: I think trends and trajectories of things. Like, I think I probably used to care about doing certain things at certain times in your life, where it's like you're kind of told, oh, at this stage you should do this, that stage. And, you know, as much as it's like, oh, well, you know, even if there isn't necessarily pressure immediately around you, there is, you know, this idea of...
0: Society, you mean?
1: Yeah, there is this idea of you should be at this stage by certain things. So I think
0: are we still doing that?
1: Yeah, we're definitely still doing that. But I think it's whether you tap into it or not. And I think it, like, just, I guess, being organizing your surroundings, like, allows you to organize what messaging you're taking in as well, I think, as well.
0: Such an interesting point you're making, because, I mean, I don't know what you're referring to necessarily, but for argument's sake, let it be, you know, not wanting to disappoint family members and being at a certain stage, at a certain, because that was always my thing, you know. And then kind of realizing that it really doesn't matter.
1: No, it doesn't matter. And also, I don't think people expect you to do things necessarily exactly within those formats in the way that you think they do. So I think true. Sometimes it's like a self-imposed, like, oh, everybody wants this from me, but they probably don't actually care that much.
0: I think well, nobody wants to disappoint your family, right?
1: Yeah, but I think everyone just wants their friends and loved ones to be happy and healthy, so
0: completely. How do you, if just getting further into that, do you mean this in a generalized way, or is there something specific?
1: I do mean it in a generalized way. And I think it's like also, I'm tying it into like trends and that sort of thing. So whether it's like, oh, everybody's doing this right now, you've got to do that. Like, you know.
0: What's everybody doing right now?
1: I don't know. I tapped out. I have no idea.
0: Like, what message didn't we get?
1: But I think there is something in flurrying to what we think, you know, everyone is doing, and we need to be doing the same thing, and then not actually focusing on a path for yourself, and then you just end up doing ad hoc random things, you know, rather than actually following your own timeline.
0: Yeah, you gotta follow your own timeline. I mean, I think as soon as you veer from that, you've already lost whatever timeline game, because there is no timeline.
1: Right. And I think,
0: Just do you.
1: Do you, babes.
0: Do you. Yeah.
1: Right. The last little question for my questions of the week is, what has surprised you most about yourself this year?
0: Self-confidence.
1: Yeah.
0: I really gained self-confidence for the first time maybe ever, and not so much dependent on exterior things, but much more on just because. And I think that's something I struggled with a lot all my life, and it's come out in it's not all there, but
1: yeah,
0: I think through working really hard this past year and putting my head down, I've really built confidence in what I do and confidence in myself and stopped comparing myself. So I think that's been really, really nice. And it's been nice to get that recognized by people I trust, by my partner, you know, by friends. That has been, of course, that is the exterior, I suppose, but for it to be noticed. But then also that might tie in the fact that I care a lot less.
1: Yeah, no, it's all definitely connected.
0: I mean, I care more, but I care less, if that makes any sense.
1: Yeah, it does. I mean, I think all these things have knock-on effects to every part of your life. I don't think they can live in confinement. So, yeah.
0: I just, the insecurity factor has just changed in some ways. And that's been really, really lovely. I think that is something that I'm always going to work on, and that may also at times be a problem again, but for right this second, I'm in a good place. I also feel like acceptance of situations, circumstances, and knowing what's good for you and what isn't, and sticking to that.
1: Yeah.
0: That's a lifelong lesson, getting very philosophical.
1: No, I completely agree. I completely agree.
0: Knowing what works for you, and also knowing that certain things, you know, may not work for you, but then you still kind of indulge.
1: Exactly.
0: What about yourself?
1: I think maybe the difference it makes for like hard work and follow through for things, I think it kind of opens up a whole different doorway of things, and I kind of was surprised by just how much that tiny bit of extra work makes all of the difference. I think
0: that's so good.
1: Yeah, because it's not, I've never not been a hard worker, but a 70% was like often good enough. And actually putting that extra little bit of effort in makes all of the difference in terms of what you see back. And
0: this
1: I think
0: is excellent advice, actually, because it is those last.
1: It's those last things.
0: I'm going to take that with me today. No, that's really good advice.
1: Like, you know, and I see it, and I see it very viscerally.
0: Especially for you, for your work as well, and for your studies, right?
1: Yeah, for my studies, for all parts of my thing. It's like, I know that this will be good enough, but maybe if I do it 2-3 more times, then that result is going to be so much more beneficial.
0: Oh, I like this.
1: Than just being okay. And I think the difference between okay and very good is where the magic happens.
0: Completely agree.
1: Yeah.
0: So I actually so agree.
1: Yeah.
0: Beautifully put.
1: Thank you, my angel. And speaking of going that extra mile, the next song we are going to go into is another one of Lara Padelska's. No, well, we haven't actually heard them on this radio show yet, so I think they need all of their flowers. We've got Rolling Deep.
0: This is my favorite one.
1: By Lara Padelska.
0: Yeah,
1: and it is her favorite.
0: This is coming out on Pantaray on the 17th of July, and this is really my absolute favorite at the moment. It's the first time it's going to be played on the radio. I don't even know if I'm allowed to, but here it is.
1: Let's go.

0: 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It is Lara and Laura, and you are listening to Around the World with the Lalas. That's right. We've listened to a few of Lara's new songs.
1: First time, actually.
0: How does it feel?
1: Yeah, good. Really, really nice. I mean, it's as you know, this is one I particularly love, but You make them a while ago, and then it takes about a year to come out, and by that time you're already sort of on a different...
0: On to the next one, and you want the next one to come out, and it's the cycle of making music.
1: But it's all good. It's all love, and it's a beautiful thing to do. But I'm also excited to see what you've got coming out. I know you're working on an EP. We just talked about it. Can you talk a bit about it?
0: I can. It is a new EP that I am doing with the Fanatics, and so we are kind of just blending our sounds at the moment, and that's been really interesting. They are slightly more dance hall, hip-hop, even a bit of jungle, like that kind of thing, which is cool. And then I'm bringing a slightly housier, more girly sound to it, so it's kind of finding the balance between those. But
1: that sounds so cool.
0: We're going to be doing some lives coming out. If anyone is around, if anyone is around, we are performing at Sketch on the 26th. It's free tickets.
1: Oh my god, that's an amazing venue as well.
0: Yeah, it's going to be really fun. It's a few different artists that are there. Eliza Alexdina is performing.
1: Amazing.
0: Ayana, myself. There's a few other artists there. So it's going to be lots of lives and then some DJ sets and lots of drinks and fun.
1: Is this on the 26th of June?
0: Yes,
1: 26th. Okay, so 26th of June Sketch, which, by the way, to anyone listening, if you haven't been to Sketch, this is your opportunity to go. It's one of the coolest places in London.
0: It's really beautiful.
1: The
0: bathrooms look like a cloud, no?
1: With the sort of a ponds in it. I would almost say it's spacey. That's the best way to explain Sketch. Right. I feel like you're walking into kind of a Dali painting, because
0: that's true.
1: Every room you go to, you're just constantly amazed by the architecture and by the color and by... I mean, I've never walked in there and not been amazed. And I also, what I really wanted to do at Sketch once is have coffee and cake.
0: Oh, they do. They have that room for that. Yeah. They've got the afternoon tea thing.
1: Yeah. Do you know which room you're in?
0: So we will be in the club room, and that is
1: the green one.
0: That is my favorite club room. So it'll be nice, smallish little big vibe though in there.
1: This is really cool. Congratulations.
0: Thank you. It'll be a fun little night, and it's always, as you know, nice to see reactions to music in real time.
1: Yeah, I mean, I'm a little bit new to that. I'm a little bit like, I'm barely 1 year into this, and I just think anyone dancing to your music is always like, whoa.
0: No, but that's it. It's flashy. That's it. You know? It's just even one person dancing to it.
1: It's pretty insane.
0: Real time, what effect that music is. If everyone turns around and they want to sit down, then it's probably not a hit.
1: Right. Exactly. And, you know, also, I think it depends also how DJs mix it in, because a lot of my music is often without lyrics, right? So it's very progressive house or it's very deep minimal. And then you kind of want to go, what are they doing with it? Are they putting the BPM up? Are they sampling?
0: Are they building and then coming in on the drop? Are they coming in with a little bit of a hooky bit before? Underneath, and
1: that's like, I think, the most fascinating part for me, because that's been sort of I've had a guy open his set, Joris Voren, who's also one of my absolute favorite DJs, and I, for one of the tracks, one of the record companies I'm working with, Café d'Anatolia, they did a mail out, which was really nice, and so they mailed to a couple of DJs, and Joris Voren opened a set with my track in a way that I just had never... I mean, he sped it up to 125, and he also...
0: What BPM is it?
1: It's like 122.
0: Okay.
1: Yeah, it was one of the first Afro House songs I did. He sped it up to 126, and it just was such a different song. And also then the way he opened it was... Yeah. I'd never... Anyway, I found it fascinating. So I look forward to hearing your songs.
0: But that's great. I never thought about it like that. But I think with anything creative, when you put it out into the ethos, then it's the public's property, and however they receive it or dance to it or this makes it something slightly different. And I think that's a really cool thing.
1: That's so cool. It's very instant. Cool, babe. I'm excited.
0: Shall we go into a little bit more?
1: So 26. 26th of June. Where can we get tickets?
0: So I will be uploading on my stories an Eventbrite link.
1: And you can book.
0: Yeah. It's all free. It's just so that we have the tickets coming through and all
1: that.
0: That
1: sounds super cool.
0: But it will be a fun little night. So hopefully I see some of our listeners down there. Right. So let's go into...
1: Maybe not my song.
0: No. I'm going to go into a different song. It's called House Dinner. And it is by Disco Girls.
1: Cool.

0: back on Resonance FM. That was a nice edit. Who was that?
1: That was by Disco Girls. It's a nice light edit, which I like.
0: You know,
1: it can kind of be in any part of your set, really, but like it's also nice at an earlier time as well.
0: Yeah, and kind of like a nice background sort of people are starting to recognize
1: and just as you're starting to come into the little bit more, a little bit more fun section. I love that. Right, we've been talking about books, a little bit about music. I wanted to ask, is there anything that you are excited about at the moment?
0: Books and music?
1: No, just in life.
0: Yeah, much. I mean, I have a really busy summer ahead. I'm performing a lot. I'm having this residency, and so I'm kind of occupied with that and my music. Mm-hmm. But I'm also really wanting ideally to make time to really get into my
1: working out
0: which has worked out.
1: We need Andrew.
0: This is a little hint that we miss you, Andrew, and we'd love you back. And once I'm pain free, it'd be great to go to the gym with you.
1: Yeah, absolutely.
0: That's really something that I have on my mind, and I say it out loud now, so it comes true.
1: Right.
0: I actually texted you this morning.
1: Did you go?
0: Oh, no. I didn't.
1: I know. I just didn't feel well. Sometimes I'm just not in the mood, and I find it really difficult to force myself to go to the gym.
0: Yeah, I kind of projected it on you because I thought if you had said, oh, yeah, let's do it, I would have gone.
1: I know you were waiting for that, but I was like, hell no. Do you know what? I was reading in bed this morning and I hadn't done that in ages, and I just...
0: That's so nice.
1: Wasn't bothered.
0: Yeah, you got to listen to your body, of course, but I do admire people that train for marathons and do those kind of things.
1: What do you think about, what's it called? It's like 75 hard or something, where it's, or it's like...
0: It's not for me.
1: Yeah. So for our listeners, and I don't know if I've actually said the right name, it's a thing where for 75 days you have to do two different forms of exercise per day, whether it is a walking outside in a gym. One of them has to be outside, a gym session. There's a certain amount of water that you have to drink. Yeah. And then I think it's like you got to do some reading or something.
0: I think there was a time a few years ago where the 75 hard was really, really prevalent on social media. And I just remember everyone complaining about it that was doing it. And in the end, I just didn't want to hear about it anymore. I'm like, if you actually tell me one more time you're doing the stupid 75 and you're not liking it, please don't do it. It is exactly like, I don't know if you remember this, but we have people in our friendship group that constantly do a sober October. And the way you know is because they tell you.
1: Oh my gosh.
0: All the time. And I just don't care, if I'm honest. And I also happen to know that, as my stepfather is a doctor, this whole thing about stopping for 4 weeks and then going back on benders is the stupidest thing you can do for your liver. So
1: exactly. I just said the reel that you sent me the other day, and you said totally optional.
0: It's optional. It's an optional thing.
1: And if you don't want to do it, you don't have to.
0: So for me, when I say marathon, I like it when I think having a goal is fantastic. I think shutting up about it is also fantastic. That's where I'm at. So let's bring that back. No, sorry, I don't mean to be so negative, especially on the radio. This is a positive radio show. But I think that's probably also where the stress comes from, because everything is so convoluted with doing things that exactly what you did this morning and what I also did, by the way. I also was lying in bed, and I wasn't even as good as you reading books. I was watching
1: YouTube shorts.
0: No, I was watching a fashion documentary on YouTube that I really wanted to see, and that I had just earmarked. So I was in bed until maybe 10:30.
1: That's really nice.
0: Watching a fashion documentary instead of going to the gym, which I projected onto Lara. I texted her in the morning and I went, "Gym?" And she went, "No."
1: No.
0: And then I went, "Okay."
1: That's and I didn't go either. It was a no gym type of morning. Right, we're going to go into one more song. It is Modernita featuring Kombi Africa. It's extended edit.
0: That's a really good one.
1: Beautiful song. Yeah. And when we get back,
0: it's the Hugel one.
1: Yeah. It's

0: Hello and welcome back to Around the World with the Lalas. We have had a really great episode today. really great. Without Andrew Rose. Andrew, we miss you and we hope you are coming back as our health resident next week.
1: As our what?
0: A health resident?
1: Health and
0: wealth?
1: Health and fitness. Resident.
0: Okay. Well, I mean, I wish you could bring a bit of wealth too. We would all like that. Thank you all so much for tuning in today. We had a really, really good chat about the books that we're reading at the moment. I want to start a book club, so
1: Why don't we start a book club here officially?
0: I'm so down to do a book corner.
1: This is the Elle's book club official launch with our honorary member Lee. It's the three L's.
0: The three L's. That's actually what Jay calls me, Lala Lee.
1: He calls you all the names. He's just literally, I feel like, polarized every single name from Lala to Lalas to Lily.
0: Anyway,
1: and watch the space for the book club.
0: Absolutely. We will be back next week on Tuesday at 1:30 p.m. If you miss any of our episodes, you can always listen again on Sunday at 5:30.
1: And also to our humble philosophizing. Is it called philosophizing? Our humble philosophizing.
0: I actually don't know what you're saying.
1: I believe that. Anyway, I want to say a big thank you to Lee in the studio.
0: Thank you so much, Lee. We love you.
1: Without you, there would be no three Lees, three L's.
2: Absolutely.
0: We love everyone equally.
1: I've never said it to anyone except for you.
2: Okay.
1: Never any other engineer, never.
2: I will accept that.
0: Never. Okay, and we will finish off with a song, Sweating by Honey Dijon.

Dear listeners, welcome back to Talk to the Chip, presented by Professor John Paul Moore, aka Kumo, and myself, Elif Yalvaç, or Hazal Elif Yalvaç. We are going to share with you today episode 29 of the series. This episode will have two parts and is dedicated to one composer and also a pioneering sound engineer, Mariano Zucchelli. And we will particularly talk about his composition, Parete, 1967. You're going to listen to the full version of this piece to start with, and then you will listen to one more piece, then we will talk about it and Mariano Zucchelli himself and the Milan Phonology Studio, where he was actively working together with a number of composers that he was collaborating with as a pioneering technician. But first of all, this is now Parete 1967, a very rare compositional work for you to enjoy.

You have just listened to Parete 1967, a composition from Marino Zuccheri. And you are now about to listen to a very rare work, the second composition from Zuccheri himself. And this is not widely available. It is presented as part of CD issued together with a very special LP and a book which contains images, diagrams, writings from Marino Zuccheri and writings about himself from others that he collaborated with. This is now Plastico. Enjoy.

0: Welcome to episode 29 of Talk to the Chip.
1: Yeah, we are in Resonance today, Resonance Studios.
0: Yes, we're recording it at Resonance FM in Risborough Street, which is very exciting and very professional.
1: It is, yeah. We had to float around multiple spaces, including Café Otto, sometimes Guildhall School, yeah. While students studying jazz were doing their studio sessions.
0: Yeah, but now we finally landed.
1: Yeah, it's been a while, and we are back with a different episode. We try to make it interesting and varied each time. This one is quite interesting because we have a pioneer of sound engineering, we can say a technician, but also someone who composed electronic music. So,
0: yes, so we're going to look at a piece by Marino Zuccheri.
1: That's a very good pronunciation.
0: Thank you very much. Grazie, grazie.
1: Grazie mille. Bellissima.
0: Yeah. So Marino Zuccheri is interesting for lots and lots of reasons. But one of the most important things about him from our point of view is that he was, in big inverted commas, the engineer at the RAI Studios that was set up by Luciano Berio and Bruno Maderna. So this was basically Italy's answer to the Groupe Recherche Musicale Studios in Paris and the Elektronische Musik Studio in
1: WDR. And we can also say Radiophonic Workshop on its own right, but this one was, I'm guessing, more in line with the first two you mentioned,
0: Yeah, well, it's interesting because it kind of plays a little role in between them all because, of course, the studio in Paris was all about musique concrète.
1: And the WDR was electronische music.
0: Absolutely. Oh. And the RAI studio wasn't really involved in that sort of dichotomy between those two. Two roles, those two styles, because it was using electronic stuff and pure electronics, and it was using recordings as well, particularly the recordings with Kathy Barbarian.
1: Yeah, we mentioned actually this earlier when we covered Visage Brown Berio, and this time, yeah, we are back with this the technician and the work, Parate, 67. Yeah, this studio, in a way, we can say marked what we can call electroacoustic music. I mean, Gesang der Jüngling, when Karl von Stockhausen composed that, he did combine music concrete and electronic music, purely electrically generated waveforms in the end. But Milan Studio, it's very important to mention, it wasn't involved in one certain method. And one more thing that they introduced was that kind of text-based or spoken word compositions, because you just mentioned Caterina Barbarian. So in that sense, they had their own method, and they got visitors from United States, also including John Cage himself.
0: John Cage. Well, this is very important for Zuccheri, for his career, was that he would, being the engineer there, meant that he'd worked in all these different spheres of electronic music with all these different people, different composers from all over the world. And so he had the style of all of it really under his fingers. Amazing, you know. Mm-hmm. And it was also interesting that there is a direct comparison with the Radiophonic Workshop in London. Was the Radiophonic Workshop was set up for radio plays and for dramas and stuff. And this is something that they also did in Milan. So there is kind of links between all of the big electronic music studios of the 60s from in Milan. So it's a really important place. And right in the middle of it, the one person that was involved in every single one of these pieces was Zuccheri, because he had, as the engineer, he was the engineer there for 28 years, from 1955 to 1983.
1: Wow. Yeah. And that marked some of the, we can call like some of the pioneers from, as I said earlier, not just John Cage. He did have collaborations with Stockhausen, or when I say collaboration, it is basically assisting with the technical aspects, but also he did contribute to the number of processes and obviously the ones active in Italy, like Berio, they were interacting more. And I've got a book actually with writings from these composers, a book that arrived together with the record itself. And you can see things from the visual artist also, Emilio Fedova, and Berio himself, and they each refer to Marino as a very, very helpful collaborator, but also they refer to his very eclectic understanding of compositions, which probably contributed to the
0: style
1: exactly of this piece we are discussing today.
0: So yes, so let's move on to actually talk about the piece that we're going to listen to, which is called Parete 67. I don't know how to say 67 in Italian.
1: I think, the numbers are going at 8, 7. I'm not sure. I mean, we will just...
0: Parete 67. And it's from the year 1967. And Parete means wall. And where it comes from, it's the sound aspect of an installation for the Montreal Expo in 1967. And what it was a very important and renowned Italian painter, visual artist, called Emilio Vedova, had been commissioned to do an installation at the Montreal Expo in the Italian Pavilion. So it was a huge space. And he'd worked previously with Luigi Nono. Mm. And Luigi Nono had worked a lot at the RAI studios in Milan. Mm. And so Vedova asked him to contribute, and Luigi Nono wasn't available. So he'd passed the work on to the guy that was basically the engineer. Yeah. But by this point, by 67, Zuccheri had been working there for 12 years.
1: Yeah.
0: And had done lots and lots of recordings with Luigi Nono, so had a huge archive of material to work from, and, of course, all the techniques.
1: Yeah.

0: And there's a lovely quote about the about this process of Zuccheri getting involved from the sleeve notes of the album, which says he asked no note to compose a soundtrack for his work. This is Vedova.
1: Yeah.
0: Gigi, as in Luigi Nono, didn't have time for it. And the answer to Vedova, ask Marino. I replied, I can help you, but I am not a composer.
1: Mm. Yeah.
0: I then told Nono, I am not going to use your music, although I will extract something from your sound material and make it sound totally new.
1: Mm-hmm.
0: I used some previously recorded sounds, the result of an early research.
1: Mm-hmm.
0: They were really rough.
1: That's very good, sir. Thanks for reading that.
0: So he'd taken these rough recordings that they'd done in the process of making a piece with Nono,
1: mm-hmm.
0: and turned it into something quite spectacular. And expanding on the technical stuff, you know, when a technician is involved directly in the music, then they really know what the gear is capable of in the extremes.

0: And so part of the story of the creation of this piece is a 30-metre tape loop.
1: Yeah, yeah.
0: Enormous. Amazing. Yeah, yeah, yeah.

0: I mean, all I can add in that aspect is that I think the idea of him, yeah, saying I can help, but I'm not a composer.
1: Yeah.
0: But when you think about the activities and the pieces that came to life with his contributions, this also includes Fontana mix.
1: Yes, yeah.
0: And like when
1: John Cage's Fontana mix, yeah.
0: Yes, John Cage's Fontana mix and a number of things from Moderna and Berio themselves. And in a way, he valued the, from the writings, mm-hmm. I can tell, he valued the artistic aspect of these, in a way, the visual part of it, like the we are talking about a whole setup, installation, etc. There is, we can see when we listen to it, consideration of that multi-dimensional aspect, if I can say.
1: Yeah.
0: I think that's part of the graphics and drawings of the technical assets in the studio, but also the way he could picture the processes, yeah. Not just the technical aspect, but aspects of dynamics. And in a way, I can say, like delivering like an artistic spectrogram. This is just a very cheesy way to call it, maybe. That's something I just came up with now, but thinking. And that's why, like, when you listen to the whole record, it also flows in a very engaging way. You have the experimental nature of things, but like I'm happy you mentioned the physical aspect, like the whole tape loop, and but it's really, really like there's like an absorbing nature of it, where the record absorbs you, but also you are like absorbed by the sounds. It's like that kind of traveling of the sounds.
1: It creates a space, doesn't it, that invites you to enter it.

0: And yeah. I think that's the point where he really understood the the concept of the installation.
1: Yeah.
0: So Vedova's installation, I mean, the installation was called Parete Plurimo Luce.
1: Mm.
0: So it was walls, multiples, and light.
1: Yeah.
0: And so it was something like 14 different very high-powered slide projectors.
1: Mm.
0: And he made glass, because Vedova is a Venetian artist.
1: Mm.
0: And Venice, of course, is famous for its glass foundries, this skill with coloured glass.
1: Yeah.
0: So they created a whole new way of making glass slides.
1: And metals and various materials inserted through acid. But it's not the acid that you
0: LSD, no.
1: Chemical reactions.
0: That came a few years later, yes.
1: Okay.
0: So they use these, you know, very, very advanced techniques and crafts to make these glass slides, which were then projected onto other glass sheets and onto the shapes of the walls in this space. And so Zuccheri had made this music to go with it, which has this real sense of space. There's parts of it that sound like it's almost... the space sounds like an industrial space almost, doesn't
1: it? It's very industrial.

0: it's not over the top, but together with the moving drones, you have got moments of like splashes with like the noise. It's in some points, it almost feels like like a unplugging cable, but it's also like artistically done. I guess
1: absolutely.
0: As a result of those.
1: Well, that's tools. The thing is that you know there's lots of the techniques, the compositional techniques you hear in other pieces from the studio. So there's there's the environmental sounds that are very similar and droney sounds that are very similar to the tape aspects of Luigi Nono pieces. Yeah. And then there are these really brutal jump cut edits that happen in places, which are much more like Luciano Berio.
0: Yeah.
1: So you can hear he is soaked in all these techniques of all these other composers.
0: There are also these four aspects that's referred to in the technical notes. He used some of the basic sound material in quotation marks taken from the tapes of the as you mentioned already, RAI electronic music studio, and Danny transformed them, manipulated, mixed them to create a soundtrack that could randomly follow Fedowa's, am I pronouncing this correctly?
1: Yeah.
0: Fedowa's time, light, space, and sign. And then when we think back about the like multi-dimensional, or like more like a lot of areas of art being together, not like Wagner.
1: Yeah, yeah, the multidisciplinary aspect of it. Yes, yes. it's one of your favorite words, isn't it? Gesamtkunstwerk.
0: I think I refer to it quite a lot. I'm not like a Wagner person, but that's true. Actually, I think I talked about it in the case of Philip Sevelin, and yeah, that's. I was actually trying to avoid that, but maybe I shouldn't.
1: But this, I mean, this it is interesting that there are quite a lot of parallels to
0: with
1: this piece.
0: Philip's Pavilion.
1: Well, there's the Phillips Pavilion. Mm. There's also Xenakis. Had a lot of his pieces were composed for these big visual events, Persepolis, you know, things that were designed to go along with slideshows were very, very popular, much more than cine, actually.
0: Yeah.
1: So you know, it was bringing together these ways of presenting art in different ways and combining things together. Mixed media, I suppose we would call it these days, wouldn't we?
0: Yeah, I think that's very accurate. Mixed media, and it doesn't have to involve only like acoustic instruments, but it's also all sorts of other disciplines. So you mentioned Jono earlier, like a whole 30 meter long tape ring, 30 minute loop, and also you did mention the projectors and these things used. So I'll just refer back to this technical program notes to share. This is like the tech specs and things that are used, but it will give some perspective when we keep talking about like this. Elements of like mixed media, timeless. There were white walls and screens, panels, and it was a asymmetrical space. Yeah. And
1: this is the space in Montreal where it was performed. Isn't
0: it? Yeah. This is the part to note down again. Yeah, thanks for mentioning. Yeah, that's the initial part before the finalization of the piece as a composition later on. So it is also, you said, 14 electronically programmed slide projectors, the slides, and the 112 glass slides. These were like projecting things at different times, and this was following an expressive rhythm, and then a large laminated aluminium suspended and rotating symmetrical elements. So aluminium, actually, I'd like to very briefly touch upon this. I have a very special relationship with this metal. It's going to be fun. I'm once again appreciating, look at this, like the use of this metal. I mean, the thing is, I went to school, primary school I went to was called Aluminium Elementary School.
1: Oh, wow. Okay.
0: And then there was a street called Aluminium Road. Why is that? Where I grew up, there was like the probably one of the largest aluminium plants of the world.
1: Oh, right. Okay.
0: And it was part of the state. Yeah, this is like in Turkey, in the middle of nowhere. And my dad was a metallurgical engineer.
1: Oh, right. Okay.
0: And I remember the work to go to work day, take your daughter's or daughter's work day for me was seeing like 950 degrees aluminium being poured or seeing these chimneys. But then one of the aspects I learned through my dad was how aluminium is like everywhere in life. He was talking about the aviation, like how in the airplanes, it's but also everywhere. In the kitchen, cutlery, etc. So I think it was a bit of a detour from the main work we are talking about here. But it can here the role of aluminium is not the air cover. It's,
1: I have a weird relationship with aluminium because when I lived briefly, well, for quite a few years in the south of France, I lived quite near a town called Les Baux, B-A-U-X.
0: Okay.
1: And that's where bauxite was first discovered. And that's the ore that aluminium is made from. That's where it gets its name from. And having been there and spent time there and what doing touristy stuff, whatever, I found out that aluminium is a very new discovery, very new metal, because the only way you can get it out of the ore is by using electrolysis. By using power. Mm. So nobody really had it. It was very, very rare when it was first discovered.
0: Bauxite mines also.
1: To the point where, and it was coming from France at first, and to the point where Napoleon, when he had really special guests, he would put away the gold cutlery and get the aluminium stuff out.
0: Wow, there you go. Okay, aluminium appreciation. Thanks. We both have something special about it. But if I go back to the technical notes, it says this large laminated aluminium was reflecting and interacting with the moving light. Yeah. And the ecologists like slides, which are randomly projected onto the roof walls, so floors and even the visitors, creating an expressive and dynamic atmosphere and experience. So that's those are the parts about the installation, and obviously there's like glass slides. Then we can move back to the, actually it's important to mention the studio and the composition process.
1: We will continue our discussion of Zuccheri's work in episode 30 of Talks to the Chip. Meanwhile, we'll play out with an excerpt from Luciano Berio's Visage, which was engineered by Zuccheri and which we featured in episode 18 of Talks to the Chip.
0: Oh.

Oh.

dass das noch der Bus ist.

0: And the state is using violence. State violence. The state is terrifying and terrorizing us with state violence. We are all terrorists now. All of us are terrorists. Terror. Terrorists. Fear. Terror. Power. State power. Terror. All of us. All of us are terrorists. We're all terrorists now. You are. I am. We're terrorists now. Terrorists. Terrorists. Terrorists. Terrorists. Terrorists. Terrorists. Terrorists. Terrorists. Terrorists. Terrorists. Terrorists. Terrorists.
1: Her name in the movie, so whenever her name would appear, I would say Bufferin. But because I did that, I had to change everybody's name to Bufferin, so I wouldn't make a mistake, and you know, names would stop popping
2: nice,
1: up. You know?
2: Nice.
1: So, but it was done in a way that you know, I was confused.
3: And this is my oud masala incense, most expensive incense I've got. Now I've had other oud incenses. I've had some of the Chinese, Japanese stuff sent to me, but with absolute provenance, Indonesian oud sticks, Indian outer wood sticks and stuff. But they're just oud powder and a carrier thing.
2: Mm.
3: This is a complete. This is a masala. He's added other things to it, and like I was saying earlier, and made a.
4: So it's the composition. Yeah. It's the composition.

0: That's it. That's okay.
1: I'm just trying to decipher that writing.
0: Yeah, it is a little. I noticed as it went down. Mind you, my handwriting's worse.
1: Lovely. Just have a seat there.
0: Thank you.

0: Things stick in your mind.
1: And what was the next sweetheart after Maud?
0: I never troubled about any on particular, not the more, not like dropped in the last one when we got married.
1: Tell me, you sort of played around with little girls when you were around 7 or 8, and then did you keep on, or did you sort of drop?
0: Oh yeah, I.

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Then they'll come back.

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1: exactly.
0: a barrel. And this resin is valued above all things.
1: Mm-hmm.
0: You mentioned the Arabic thing, a lot of Indian agarwood or oud and from other countries is exported to the Arabian world, where according to one old, I think it's a Sufi, but it was one old Arabian Persian poem from many years ago, oud is more precious than rubies, oud is more precious than pearls, oud is more precious than life itself, oud is the whole life.

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1: Yearning to be not bothered, to be passed in the street, the rehab, the food mart, the many shop window reflections. So many times the eyes averted in fear. So many times you remain obscure even to your more obscure self. The silence charting your whereabouts at the many roundabouts, the tenderloins forever unnamed. Even the sounds of the half-painted trams remain silent in passing, their wheels grinding yet silent, the rain silent, the accusations even more silent. Or the friends who never talk back, clouded in darkness. The landscapes drifting, the equestrian trots drifting. All the genres mixed up or simply misplaced. The memories gone blank. The mundane measured in hours, minutes, or decades, intervening, descending.
2: Beautiful.
3: Yeah, beautiful.
2: Really beautiful.
1: Renee Gresham, widow of William Lindsay Gresham, 1909-1962. Perhaps it was just another break-in some years back, or the charm that suddenly seduces out of nowhere, long rehearsed, till you've realized too late that half your living life went walking straightway out the door into the noonday glare of some Sunday godforsaken place somewhere down in Central Florida, the so-called widow state you thought was safe, which at the time still remained obscure, so obscure, in fact, it was almost dark when you awoke, and so unlike yourself as in a manic haze rifling through those drawers for letters, tchotchkes, so much else. So you'd suddenly been had. There are times when the human frailties let down their guard. There is a ring of fire, Dante, so numbered, named for those who prey upon the old. The kids, all grown up and living somewhere else, and you're left alone, stumbling down the hall. It could have been a friendly call at first, a friendly knock, a slight accent adding to the charm. A friend of a friend of a so-called friend, no time to trace. That noonday glare of sunlight as a halo for that added touch. Have you forgotten anything? Anything. This is called Heavenbound. I've been assigned the afterlife. So I go out looking for it, all bundled up. It's winter. Not a sign of snow around. It's amazing. I've gotten this far, finding myself a desolate stretch of a highway somewhere in the Bronx, somewhere near the sound, choked with weeds and debris. The wind whistling, with patches of God's light to shining down. A little girl stops me singing, la, la, la, la, la, la, la. Are you okay, mister? Oh, yes, I am. As I turn the corner and I'm gone. But they just come to me, you know.
2: Mm-hmm.
1: And I'm just writing it out. And then I type it up on a typewriter, and then I make a file for it in my computer, and then I print it out, you know. So
2: it goes through all the things, but you've got a real-life typewriter.
1: I have three operating typewriters besides my computer. One in the office, one in the dining room, and one as a backup. They're all Olympias.
2: Okay, the classics. Absolute classics.
1: Yeah. So for me, they're the best typewriter ever made.
3: And in fact, there's a wonderful film, a Warhol film, of Gerard reading out from his diaries and poems called Buffering, which is just come out in a book called Warhol in 10 Takes. And I wrote the chapter with Gerard, but what was so moving in the conversations that I had with Gerard for the book and also just the whole background of it was to understand, read his poems and see that magic and see also this incredible engagement with Warhol in the film mm-hmm. as well with Gerard. It's just Gerard, you know, it's about Gerard and a love relationship.
1: It's the longest poetry reading on film.
2: Really? How long is it actually?
1: The film is 33 minutes.
2: That's nice.
1: And I'm reading my poems and diaries.
2: Is this color or black and white, the actual
1: film? It's in color.
2: Okay. How long were you working with Warhol on and off?
1: About 7 years.
2: Okay.
3: That particular film is very special because

0: I'll never read that.
1: I can't read my writing.
0: I know, it's terrible, isn't it? I do it digitally, but you'll think I'm just texting Facebook.
1: Well, I don't mind if you're doing it.

0: I'll never read that.
1: I can't read my
0: writing. I know, it's terrible, isn't it? So I do it digitally, but you'll think I'm just texting Facebook.
1: Well, I don't mind
0: something.
1: If you're doing it.
2: I'm

0: I'll never read that.
1: I can't read my writing.
0: I know, it's terrible, isn't it? I do it digitally, but you think I'm just texting Facebook.
1: Well, I don't mind if you're doing it.
2: Timeless loop, and to this end I watched Terry Gillingham's Brazil over the weekend with good friend Jimmy Fox, and we watched the Blu-ray version of this absolutely amazing film that I saw during the weekend of its release on the giant screen in Tottenham Court Road way back in 1980 XXX, and Jimmy being 15 years old, we kept stopping the film to discuss the things that were coming up. It's an incredibly rich and nuanced movie, but Terry Gilliam's particular dystopian future sci-fi noir, as it was called, his beautiful art, scenic art that he did in the movie. One of the things that Jimmy kept asking was, hang on, is this or is this a documentary? I mean, the terrorism in Brazil, very much reminiscent of today. The posters on the wall are like something from Scarfoot Council. I think you all know Scarfoot and scarfoot.blogspot.com. The blog site, which is just... But the posters on the wall in Brazil, made in the 1980s, very much an imaginary town, in fact, we have England, that is constantly stuck in the 1970s time warp.

0: are more resistant to quick changes, you know, and to pain and discomfort and all that. I mean, they have amazing bodies. They can produce life. Uh-huh. And so our bodies are a little bit crap for space. And I've seen it, you know, like we were in zero gravity. We're like, I don't know, 40 people on the plane. Mm. 10 were women. Mm-hmm. And they were fine. They were fine. They were like having the time of their lives. And, and all of us guys, including the cosmonauts that yeah. were on board,
1: okay.
0: we were sick.
1: Wow.
0: We're like, we're just vomiting all the time.
1: Yeah, yeah, yeah.
0: It feels quite bad, yeah.
1: Oh.
0: But still, you know, like being in zero gravity, I mean, Rob Lafrenet, the former curator of the Arts Catalyst, he once told me that zero gravity is this place where the physical and philosophy are the same thing.
1: Nice.
0: And I was able to understand it once I was in zero gravity for the first time, because all of a sudden I realized that every single cell of my body had lost its weight. I was weightless. And there was like this realization that my body and the void, nothingness, mm-hmm. in that moment, we were the same thing.
1: Exactly. It's and also the inverse of that is that the only thing that really has weight are ideas. Ah.
0: Yeah. Sound effects here, please.
1: Please, okay.
0: And yeah, so suddenly when gravity was back, I realized that okay, gravity is there, so we don't blend with nothingness. So, and I love to feel gravity. I love to, because it was giving me a sense of existence, of mm-hmm. physical, but also a spiritual existence. And that was a very profound discovery to me. Because there's no way you can imagine what it's like to be in zero gravity.
1: No.
0: We have always felt gravity. I mean, if you have always been on this planet,
1: yeah,
0: you don't know otherwise.
1: I guess this is why it's so important to have artists in space.
0: Yeah.
1: It's essential because it's the artist's role to experience and translate.
0: Yeah, and to make elaborate new questions, you know, like, I mean, I truly believe that space activities are so important for humanity. Mm. Space is not about space. Space is about us, about Earth. And they're doing very important work in the ISS and in all the space facilities. We have to have artists taking part in the same discussions, asking different kind of questions. And we should, I mean, we cannot only have scientists, militaries and politicians.
1: No.
0: Making decisions.
1: Well, referring back to the work going on at CERN, one of the directors towards the end of this particular documentary, I've researched a lot of stuff on CERN, it's fascinating, the guy was, one of the points is that it's pure research. And it's pure research. It doesn't have an economic value. It's like saying, well, you know, when Tesla was playing with electricity, it wasn't because he knew he'd make this yeah. and the other. As you find out, and then you find a use, and suddenly the whole world changes. And he, the director of this vast organization, this most impressive thing, he said, the only other people that work in the same way as theoretical physicists. And

0: तूने क्या किया?
1: Indian all and the nice chicken, Shiva Lingam and food plant. I have so many things for your price.

just doesn't make any sense at all. Whether I approve of guns, I grew up in Birmingham, Alabama. Some very, very good friends of mine were killed by bombs, bombs that were planted by racists. I remember from the time I was very small, I remember the sounds of bombs exploding across the street, our house shaking. I remember my father having to have guns at his disposal at all times because of the fact that at any moment we might expect to be attacked. The man who was at that time in complete control of the city government, his name was Bill Connor, would often get on the radio and make statements like, niggers have moved into a white neighborhood, we better expect some bloodshed tonight. And sure enough, there would be bloodshed. After the four young girls who lived, one of them lived next door to me, I was very good friends with the sister of another one. My sister was very good friends with all three of them. My mother taught one of them in her class. My mother, in fact, when the bombing occurred, one of the mothers of one of the young girls called my mother and said, can you take me down to the church to pick up Carol? We heard about the bombing and I don't have my car. And they went down, and what did they find? They found limbs and heads strewn all over the place. And then after that, in my neighborhood, all the men organized themselves into an armed patrol. They had to take their guns and patrol our community every night because they did not want that to happen again. I mean, that's why when someone asked me about violence, I just find it incredible. What it means is that the person who's asking that question has absolutely no idea what black people have gone through, what black people have experienced in this country since the time the first black person was kidnapped from the shores of Africa.

Hier bin ich ein Toy Stopke. It's the week when somehow we all became terrorists. For a long time I've ended the program with "Let's be careful out there." Kind of a nod to an old 1970s American police program. Was it the 70s? Was it the 80s? Doesn't really matter. It's a long time ago. The program would often begin with all the police gathered together, having their morning briefing. And the officer in charge, kind of like Steve Jobs on stage at an Apple presentation, would say, "One more thing, guys. Just be careful out there." Picked it up. Cultural reference. A nod to the past. A seemingly more gentle time. The comfort. Nostalgia. But no matter how careful we've been, no matter how brave we've been, no matter how right we have been, somehow we're all terrorists now. So I guess I have to say, be careful out there, because we're all terrorists now. We're all terrorists now. We're all terrorists now. We're all terrorists now. We're all terrorists now. We're all terrorists now. We're all terrorists. Terrorists.

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It's Sunday, the 14th of June, 2026. I'm Marina Organ, and I'll be bringing you an hour of music selected for structural otherness. Music that breaks out of the constraints of usual songwriting. Math rock, progressive rock, avant prog, out there pop, weird orchestral and electronica. 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

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You've just been listening to Voivod from their 1989 album, Nothing Face, which astonished us and blew us away because there wasn't really anything like that around, and they pretty much invented math rock. And it's kind of based on Stravinsky's The Rite of Spring. Voivod are out on tour at the moment. They're playing three dates in Ireland. Where is that? June the 15th, Belfast Limelight, 16th, Dublin Whelans, and 17th, Limerick Dolans. Ooh. And we started the show with Horse Lords. Horse Lords are from Baltimore. That's from their new album called, and it's got a really good name, Demand to be Taken to Heaven Alive. Just got it in. It's absolutely brilliant. Talking of brilliant new albums, this is Cheer Accident.

You're listening to The Other Rock Show, and you've just been listening to a band called Kronstadt 23. Shall I spell that? It's K-R... Oh, God, we've never written it down. K-R-O-N-S-T-A-D 23. That's from an album called Sommermarket, and they are from Bergen in Norway. That's their older album. They've got a new album out, just discovered. So we're getting on to that. Hopefully, next time. Before Kronstadt 23, heard Cheer Accident from the new album Smile, You Smile, The Song Is Over, out on Cuneiform Records. And this is Ghost of Burling Saga.

So good. That's Ghost of Berlin Saga from the album Forever Now, came out this time last year. This coming up now is Thingy. Well, I think we've got a bit more Ghost to go, have we? Yeah. Definitely on the runway waiting for takeoff there.

three in a row, the best of America there. You started that little sequence with Thingy, which is Rob Crow from many years ago, somewhere in the mid-90s. Followed by The Locust. The Locust just put up some videos from long ago, really worth checking out. I shall link them on the Other Rock Show page. And this is new to the Other Rock Show. This is Nick Carlisle. Oh, and just before, you heard some Isla Sal. I'll talk about all that a bit later.

That's Nick Carlisle. That's from his album The Mad Decade. I mean, you just got my hands on that. I should have been playing it ages ago. Rather good. For Nick Carlisle, you heard Eyeless Owl. Stateside band from that album from a couple of years ago. I can't talk over this. It's one of my favourite pieces of music all the time. It just sounded really good. Next, Nick Carlisle, and I've talked all over it. This is Pekka Pohjola with the Mathematician's Air Display.

We're coming to the end of the show, but we've still got a few minutes of really, really good things to come, which would be Bye Bye Tsunami. We're going to end the show with them. They've got a nice long track. I've got to talk over them for a bit because I haven't talked over a lot of things because they've been rather too good. Okay, you just heard Charming Hostess. That is a track I was playing on probably the very first Other Rock show 20-odd years ago. You can apparently get hold of a lot more Charming Hostess discography now. They've just put a website up. Just discovered that, so I shall tell you more about that next time. Before Charming Hostess, Pekka Pohjola. That's P-E-K-K-A, P-O-J-O-H-L-A. A record that was given to me when I was still in school by my art teacher. I'd never heard anything like it, and it kind of turned me on this path, really. It's a track called The Mathematician's Air Display. It was from Finland, and there's a bit of Mike Oldfield on there. Before Pekka Pohjola, you heard Nick Carlisle. That was from his new album, The Mad Decades. Yep, and if you want to find out about all these bands, including Eyeless Owl and the Locust and Thingy and Ghost of Berlin Saga and Kronstadt 23 and all the others, go to otherrockshow.wordpress.com. That's the WordPress blog where I put up all the playlists and I link all the tracks to places you can get hold of the music because it's quite hard to get to. We don't care. And there's a massive archive, and you'll find the Mixcloud archives again, so you can listen to the show ad infinitum and work out what on earth that track was you wanted to get your hands on. I can feel any... Also, go to The Organ. The Organ zine is online. Yep, we're still around. It's now called organthing.com because it's easier to Google. Organthing.com, you will find regular news of all sorts of bands and art up there. Yes, put your hair in your head. I'm going to leave you in the capable hands of Bye Bye Tsunami. More next week. Good night.

Right, one more band to go, and they're rather good. This is a track from File Under Unpopular, an album that came out last year. I didn't really play it enough. It comes out on Cuneiform Records, and it is a combo known as the Reference Group. I know there's members of Kralja Van Stanton. Hang on, I'm going to try and pronounce that properly. I also have to attempt that again. Hang on a minute. Kralja Van Stanton. That's it. I played them a few times before. Anyway, they're really good. I'm going to leave you with them. And there will be more of this sort of thing this week. Go to otherrockshow.wordpress.com to find out how to get your hands on it all. Good night, and thank you for listening.

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Welcome. Tonight, we are back in Resonance Studio, broadcasting live from South London. It's been a long time, but we are launching a new season of Synaptic Island with some wonderful guests tonight. So here in the studio with me, I'm delighted to welcome Agathe, also known as Agathe Max, who will play her solo material on violin tonight. And during the second part, we will hear Tout Bleu, which means all blue, coming all the way from Switzerland, with Simone, Paul, Beatrice and Luciano. And we are here together tonight because Agathe is inviting Tout Bleu to play a gig next week at New River Studio in Manor House. Shout out to New River Studio. So Tout Bleu in the second part of the show will also play for us. So make sure you stay with us on Resonance FM. And to start the show, while Agathe is preparing, I asked her to bring a couple of records for us because I know that she has a great selection. And I will catch you later with Agathe for a few questions. But right now, let's hear Iko Sherry with a track called Ghosted Ghosters by The Holy G.

Iko Sherry, brought in by Agathe, who is preparing right now to go live with her violin. So now for you tonight on Resonance FM, here's Agathe.

0: This was wonderful. Thank you, Agathe. That was Agathe Max on Resonance FM live in the studio tonight. So I'm going to ask a few questions. Now, hi Agathe, thank you so much, merci.
1: Thank you for inviting me.
0: No, that was amazing.
1: And for inviting Tout Bleu.
0: Yes.
1: It was a bit of a technical challenge, but thanks to all the team at Resonance Art, Sonia, I don't want to... Jess, yeah, fantastic. Everyone was like spot on, like to make it happen. So thank you so much.
0: Yes, for sure. So Agathe, I know that you have a few projects going on, but tonight, was it from your last album?
1: Yes. So there is actually a new one that was released since, but it's very different work. It's not on the violin. It's more like it works with different frequencies. It's like a record I made for my Reiki practice.
0: Right.
1: So it follows the frequencies of the treatment, Reiki treatment, through the chakras.
0: Is this an energy work? I'm not familiar with Reiki.
1: Yeah, it's
0: How does it work with...
1: With sounds?
0: Yes.
1: Well, I guess it's my own practice of being a musician and being also like having received the tuition of the Reiki, that I kind of mixed both, and for me it makes sense that sound and energy work
0: yes.
1: is connected.
0: Yeah.
1: So I wanted to really dig in that ground, and I made this album that was just released maybe a month ago on Golden Ratio Frequencies, which is a really nice label dedicated to kind of like sound healing and
0: yeah. Well, it's very healing to hear you, for sure. And so I know that you have an album coming as well with... You have plenty of bands. And one with Abstract Concrete,
1: yes.
0: which is Charles Hayward. So how would you describe this collaboration with Charles? Is it very different from what you...
1: Yeah, it's the second album of the band. And it's a five-piece band, so I play the viola in the band, and it has this very rock, weird signature time
0: nice.
1: Energy. It's a fantastic project. I really love it. It's one of my, favorite band I'm involved with, and so it's very exciting to have a new album coming out in October with them.
0: On Stage 51.
1: Yes.
0: Okay, great, awesome. And you have another band called
1: yes.
0: These Towns. What type of music is
1: so
0: These Towns?
1: With These Towns, we kind of explore the misery of coming from, a small town that can appear in some ways a bit narrow-minded. So growing up in the kind of environment that's where you feel you really... have to be strong to express yourself as someone different. And I think nowadays it's even more, accurate. I feel there's a tension, like political, social tension. And, it's almost like we all have to be resistant in, like, to fight, like, you know.
0: Yes. Yes.
1: That and spirit of... So it's kind of like the project was born. We all, the three of us, come from a very small town. So we were like, okay, let's kind of bring some kind of like a weird folk from a dystopic land.
0: Amazing.
1: But with lots of heart and light as well.
0: Oh, that's great. Well, talking about this, I know that you're from the same region than me in France.
1: Yeah.
0: You're from Lyon. And actually, which is not far from Switzerland, where Tout Bleu is from. And do you think there's any influences coming from there?
1: From Lyon?
0: Yeah.
1: Well, actually, I come from even a smaller place, 50 kilometers outside of Lyon. So Lyon, for me, was already a big town. Mm. You know, it was like I come from a very, 10,000 people town,
0: yeah.
1: kind of. And I was kind of like a weird kid at the time. So, I mean, it was not that bad, it was kind of countryside vibe, but there were not a lot of cultural things to do there.
0: Yeah, so where did you find music? I mean, I was going through a lot of...
1: Yeah, so I both lived in Lyon and in Geneva. Mm. That's where I know
0: I was going to ask.
1: Simone yeah. and Paul and everybody from. But Simone, yeah, we have it's a long friendship, like probably 20 years, I would say. Even more. So definitely she was a major influence or like inspiration for my own music, as talented as she is, playing in so many different bands and so many different instruments. So I think we kind of feed each other.
0: Yes, I was going to ask about your connection, your musical connection. And
1: yeah, so I was part of Tout Bleu at the very beginning of the project. It was born from Simone, a solo kind of exploration. And then the band was created around that. So the first album, I play a lot on the album. And then I'm always like a guest on even the last album. I play on one track. And like, so the gig we are playing next Friday, the 19th at New River Studio, I'm going to play this track with them.
0: Great.
1: Lucky.
0: That's great.
1: So yeah, it's very exciting.
0: Amazing. So be sure to be there at New River Studio. It's next Friday,
1: don't
0: isn't
1: miss it?
0: It? Yeah, don't miss. So right now we are going to play another record that Agathe brought in while Tout Bleu is preparing. So that's a track by The Feedback.
1: Yeah, it's Ennio Morricone's band at the time.

0: alive in the future. We need more, we need more.
1: Okay. One more. One more.
2: Yeah, thanks for having us. I haven't talked before, but thanks for
1: yes,
2: having us.
1: Yes, thanks, Simon. That is Tout Bleu playing right now.

so much. That was Tublo playing right now on Resonance FM Live. What a show. I'm over the moon. Thank you for listening, and make sure you're here at New Universe Studio next week. That was Synaptic Island. Have a good evening. Goodbye. I'm waiting.

0: something like the Arts Council, could be a league of artists. Maybe we should all get together, form a league of artists, so that we can take over art schools. It needs to be a revolution, and we need to take over art schools. Because they're not... I mean, some of them are quite well served in universities, but... but they leave you alone. But increasingly, that's not really possible because universities are getting hugely marketized. And also, they're dealing with this new phenomenon, which is AI. And AI is changing knowledge. It's changing what universities are, because if you think about it, the idea of AI is itself a kind of computerized, digital university of the cloud. And it means that you don't really need to have a building to make it sit down discussing ideas. It's awful. But that's what people are beginning to engineer themselves towards. And of course, I think we do need people sitting around discussing ideas. But that is what is happening. Universities are losing their rate of detriment. It's partly, they're doing it to, solely really, they're doing it to cut costs. So if you teach a chalk and talk, I mean, I talked about this last week, if you're creating courses which are the traditional fare of universities in humanities departments and in mathematics, philosophy departments, you can teach PPE. You know, they've already developed the app to teach PPE. You know, if you think about it, that's already happened. So that's the problem. And it's cheap. It's cheap as chips to teach students all around the world. You don't need to bring them to a particular location. You just send them, let them buy the app, and you know, let them talk to the AI tutor, and hey presto, away you go. But the problem is, for art schools, you can't really do that. I mean, elements perhaps of art school can be developed interestingly like that, and there will be people, of course, artists developing art, which is all about AI technology. But that's not the only place where we're going. So the problem is, you need studios, you need tutors, you need facilities, and you need to be able to explore the haptic world. And you can see what is happening to art schools has already happened to so many different disciplines. If I think of, without going into too many details, but things of ceramics courses, jewellery courses, musical instrument courses. The problem with teaching those in universities is the students want to make pots, they want to make beautiful jewellery, and they want to make guitars. And they don't want to write about making guitars. You can have historians of guitar making, of course, but that's not what it takes to make a guitar, or a hurdy-gurdy, or a piano. That has its own discipline. I think it's equal to beyond you know, a degree course, really, building a piano. You've got skills required to do that. They are fantastic, but we've just, because we haven't valued that, we've allowed them to go into universities, and universities have just butchered those kinds of courses. And that's what's happening now to art schools. I met a artist, I won't mention his name, but he's a well-known artist. If you're in the art world, you'll know his name. And amazing, extraordinary artist who went on a journey from, you know, a degree of real poverty to becoming a Turner Prize nominee. And he's telling me he's been overdone it from his university. And so, I share that dreamless pleasure with him. And they just get a bit of, they don't value art. So that's what's happening. And so my idea, it's a talking point really. And I know everybody thinks it's a terrible idea, but my terrible idea is that the Arts Council should take over the art schools. Because the Arts Council, whatever you say about it, its central stated mission is art. Running an art school, surely that should be the central mission of what you're doing. Anyway, this is the Art School of the Air. That's my morning Sunday night rant over for the moment. I'm making myself a cup of coffee, so excuse me while I fiddle with the filter. But you've got to save our art schools. We've got to save our art schools. We've got to save. Now, there's some of you out there. I know there's some of you
1: come
0: out there.
1: Come on in here, our opening invitation to
0: the dance. Uber capitalistic idea, like Darwinistic idea, that art schools will somehow transform themselves. Let them die. And they will, I can hear Grace and Kelly say that. Let them die, they will emerge. The art schools of the future will meet the needs of the future. I'm sorry, I think that's a little bit bollocks. People need nurturing, and art schools need looking after. So we have to fight for our children's voices. That's what it's all about. Fighting for the next generation's voices. Fight for the next generation's voices. It's also for great design. It's good for the economy. Said shouting from the other side of the room as I make my coffee. I'm making my coffee. I don't want to spill water all over my computer. So I spilled coffee all over. You're listening to Resonance 104.4 FM. This is the Make Your Own Damn You show. That racket in the background is me trying to learn the piano. And learning is what art's all about. Going on a journey, taking a line for a walk. Making a cup of coffee. Here's a cup of coffee and that one in the office. 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I don't hold it against him. He gave me a good life and soul. We're also going to be learning Italian this week. I've got a new segment in the show. I'm very excited. So we've got the Art School of the Air, where I suggest that you make something. I'm just going to go and find out what that something is.

0: It's coffee making. It all depends on touch. You've got to touch this screen.
1: Just right now. But anyway, yeah, no, we're going to be making...
0: Where did I leave us? Actually, last week I only read half the... I was ranting away.

Okay, so it's related to last week's episode where I asked you to make an object that was perhaps make an object exploring the materiality of it against the shape of it or our understanding of it. So to make an object that sort of didn't work in some kind of way or worked in an unusual way. And I was thinking about concrete boats I've made, about airplanes that I've made in the past. But this week's task is to transform an object by finding a new function for it. What is the true nature of the objects around us? Objects originate from complex processes and are put to a multitude of uses, creating new meanings. Transform some objects. These transformations can be simple and everyday, like coffee pots filled with flowers, or utilitarian, like a screwdriver I used for many years instead of a car key. Improvised solutions are moments of ingenuity and invention, a necessary art. Transformations are also made when objects stop working. When something stops working, display it as a sculpture on a plinth or in your front window. And then I've got, in my book, I've got a lovely image of a food mixer with some flowers sticking out of it. So, right, I'm going to talk to you a little bit about identity. And I did read a bit of this. But we've got a new coming up on the Make Your Own Damn Music show. I've got learning the piano in the background. But regular listeners to the show will know that I've been trying to learn Italian all my life and haven't got very far with it. But I can speak Italian like a 5-year-old, basically. And I'm trying to push that all the time. And I found a wonderful book in Porta Potesi Market in Rome. And I was looking for things to read. I was buying sort of trashy novels to try and read. And, you know, I could read them to some extent. But then I thought I'd pick something that I sort of do know about a little bit so that I could understand where we were going with it. And

Estuary, slightly London-esque, Cockney, Italian, stumbling accent. 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At what point does a human being become interesting? Of course, all human beings are interesting, but what gives artists the right to make art that is about themselves? Art requires a degree of confidence and self-belief. This is undeniable. I've been advocating that we should take the arts more seriously in our school system, but because it has been proven time and again that teaching art subjects to children develops their voices and promotes self-belief. If we teach children how to sing, dance, write and draw, we create human beings who have literally developed their voices, who value their voices. I've already suggested that your authority to speak about the issues that matter to you comes from your experience. Artists are people who have no problem with engaging in the world. To make art, even if you need to be alone when you make it, is to say to the world, how about this? Making art is itself an enriching experience, which can be learned from. That is the crux of what I am saying. Learn from making art, not learn how to make art. For some artists, telling their story is enough. Others have to go on a journey to find a story. And for many artists, a dialogue with materials and forms and time makes up the story. Authorship. I'm going to explore this idea of identity through the concepts of storytelling or narrative. I am Bob and Roberta Smith, two people wrapped into one. That's impossible. My real name is Patrick Brill. The point about the invention of Bob and Roberta Smith was to try and question visual art's dependency on authorship, the authorship of the artist. Visual art perpetually tied to the truth of the artist's personal story in a way that doesn't trouble writers in quite the same way. In literature, novels are, for the most part, understood to be stories invented by the author. Elements of stories may be autobiographical or based on anecdote, but in the literary world, there is a license to invent stories that does not exist to the same degree in visual art. The expectation is that the idea of truth in a novel lies beyond the personal story of the author. We are allowed to travel further in our imagination than the author's own perception. An artist's identity, on the other hand, is tethered to their work's meaning or truth, and we are also asked to pay attention to the imaginative work that they've already done. Art is about looking, as we've discussed, and the first person to do this looking is the artist. Whatever the visual artist produces is tied to his or her literal point of view or his or her experience. That is not to say that artists are solely concerned with empirical truth. Like researchers in university, Hieronymus Bosch was not actually present in the Garden of Earthly Delights, and the surrealists created extraordinary worlds of fantastical beasts and outlandish feasts. When I lived in New York. Oh, my coffee's ready. I can hear it in the background. You're listening to Resonance 104. Let's go back to this idea. I'm going to talk about when I lived in New York in a moment. But let's go back to this idea of the Arts Council running art schools. If the Arts Council ran art schools, you could create courses which didn't have to be tied to the notion of the degree. The diploma I think, probably a better way of doing it. You can have criteria for the reasons why you give a diploma. But if you had a diploma, then you wouldn't have to go on endlessly about transferable skills and all these things which are not really to do with art. I mean, art is very much its own discipline. It's not, it can be for some, in all these kind of arguments, I don't want to preclude, or I don't want to,

0: annoy the extremely academic artist or the person who spent years thinking about academia, because I actually think all those things are totally valid. It's just that art schools are being crushed and they need to do something else. And actually, the kids in art schools, they obviously do need to be able to read and write. But art history, very pro art history being taught in art schools. But in the end, if you get a load of artists around looking at painting, this person's activity is valid or not, and say whether they've got the skills to pursue it. And you don't really, you don't need a degree to do that, really. You certainly don't need a PhD to do that.
1: Also, I do think the PhD thing is pushing a lot of very clever artists in the wrong direction.
0: So thinking, that'll give them a livelihood in the world of university life. It's not going to. It is not going to, because lots and lots of courses are going to close. And so that's not a way forward, unfortunately. And the way forward in terms of making art can only be making art. 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So let's hand the art schools over to the Arts Council. Or, I do admit that could be an appalling idea. Or to a kind of league of artists. If we can't take control of our own discipline, what's the bloody point? When I lived in New York in the 1980s, I wanted to be part of the New York art world, but I had no connections. Before the digital age, one way to promote yourself and your artwork was to take photographs, transparencies, slides of your work, and send these around to galleries. Some galleries opened their doors to artists, but most did not. I sent my slides out with stamped addressed envelopes. I quickly amassed a large collection of rejection letters. Some were short notes, seen it before, pal. Others were more polite, passive-aggressive rejections. Thank you for sending us your slides, but our program is prepared 3 years in advance. If you wish, do feel free to update us with developments in your work. I became very interested in this aspect of the art world. Its attempt to remain aloof and not be swamped by a sea of mediocre creativity. I almost sympathised with the galleries. I then invented six artists with six different bodies of work. Bob Smith was an invented artist who used slogans and instructions as art. Matt Groening's The Simpsons had just been launched. I called one of my artists Bart Simpson. I have a rejection letter rejecting Bart Simpson's abstract paintings. I felt like replying, "Don't have a cow, man." As I received more letters back from galleries, I collected other stories of art world fame from fellow artists. Inevitably, the stories reflected artists' desperation and their willingness to humiliate themselves, as well as the art world's iron-plated shield erected to preserve its orthodoxies and to maintain deference from outsiders. One gallery seemed interested in my slides, but asked me to come back in 18 months' time. That seemed like rather a long wait. Another gallery liked the work and invited me in for a meeting. When I visited the gallery, a young woman at the desk burst into tears when I asked to see her boss. She sobbed that he had had a heart attack and died the day before. They all had their excuses, death or ennui.
1: There's no reason why private galleries who are under pressure to sell artworks should have to deal with a mounted and unsolicited art. Artists can be unrealistic about the capacity for a gallery to sell their offerings. I returned to London from New York and I set about recording all the stories of art world failure in a video where I told the stories as if they'd all happened to me. I invented England's least successful artist. I sold the video to the Tate Gallery. This is one of the most successful artworks I've made. How to escape my loser artist identity became my next mission. My attempt to question the idea of identity had almost derailed my career. But through the whole endeavour, I found my voice as an artist. In making the film Humiliate, where I told these stories, I realised that part of my artistic shtick was writing. The text art of Bob Woodward-Smith and the use of video to compile voice stories are rich seams of ideas that I'm still exploring. 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

0: Istituti superiori maschili, quarrybank, il cui igno conteva il verso quarry men, strong before our birth, to Cesaro il ribattezzare quarry men. 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This is to make you out. It's going to be a short segment every day where I read you the story of the Beatles in Italian.
1: Come on in here.
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2: Every year, thousands of volunteers
3: come to nest around our coasts. You'll know that the Encyclopedia Britannica has for many years provided questions for popular television quiz programs. Now here's your chance to see how it feels to be on a quiz yourself. You'll be able to check your score with the Britannica representative, who will shortly be calling. Right, pencil and paper ready? Then here we go.

0: Question number one. This peculiar sound is made by a camel. Where do you think the camel originated? Question number two. In what year was the Festival of Britain held? Question number three. What were G.K. Chesterton's first names? G.K. Chesterton. Question number four. What is the other name for a Russian wolfhound? Question number five. Who painted the Mona Lisa? Question number six.
1: In the bay, a group of puffins.
0: Who first reached the North Pole? Question number seven.
2: Four headed now with England. Pressing inside the German half and ball is brought down by Oberhard there and the referee. But the Deans just having a quick word in passing them. And ahead of the head is down, it's there. Quick goal. Jeff Hurst from Bobby Moore.
0: We all know England won the World Cup final in 1966. What was the score?
1: A pair of formers at the nesting site.
0: Question number eight. This is a saxophone.

0: How did it get its name? Question number 9. What has campanology to do with it? Campanology. Question number 10. What is the word used to describe the psychic phenomenon that makes noises and throws things about? Question number 11. What kind of creature is the Tictalonga? Question number 12. This music was used in BBC transmissions during the last war. It is the opening bars of Beethoven's Fifth Symphony. How many symphonies did Beethoven write?
1: Now you've got your 12 answers written on your piece of paper. Keep it somewhere safe, and shortly you'll be able to check it against the actual answers. Don't worry if you didn't get them all. If you got 7 out of the 12, you did better than I did.

0: The following words were taken from a phonetically balanced word list. List number one starts now. Cut. Sin.
1: The inflighting Sherwood.
0: Bite. Will. Bone. Now. Jam. 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Near. Keys. Lid. Death. Yard. Pays. White. Heard. Raw. Tin.
2: Enjoyment. It must be the sound of James Last, and it is.
1: Razor.
2: Exclusive collection from Reader's Digest. Here on record or cassettes is the full range of James Last and his music. From

trumpets, rhythm, applause, enjoyment. It must be the sound of James Last, and it is. In fact, it's the best of James Last in an exclusive collection from Reader's Digest. Here on record or cassettes is the full range of James Last and his music, from non-stop dance party medleys to romantic favourites like this one, Lumbert. This fabulous program is the biggest and best ever compiled, and James Last himself put this whole collection together exclusively for Reader's Digest music lovers. It's got everything from Beethoven to the Beatles in over 100 brilliant performances. Let's hear more. This time in a Latin vein, it's El Condor Pasa.

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And when it comes to updating the classics, he can take a 200-year-old tune and absolutely revitalize it. 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
1: Hello, this is Eric Robinson once again presenting Music for You, this time in a collection of records made exclusively for Reader's Digest. I've really enjoyed choosing this music for you, and I hope you've been enjoying listening to it. So on this little disc, I'm going to play you one or two reasons why I think you will.

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distinctive sound of ABBA, of course, who are just one of the many outstanding artists in the new Reader's Digest collection called The Million Sellers. This is Ray Moore here, and I'm going to play you a few tracks from what I think is a really first-class treasury of music. It's packed with million-selling hits from over two decades. Hits that are certain to bring back a host of memories. How about these for starters?

0: Thank you very much for listening to the Make Your Own Damn Music Show once again. We heard some tracks from the Bob Seldman collection. Gave this to me.
1: And we heard Tori Kunda, a single called Karadin.
0: Thank you. Bye bye.
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0: 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My name is Patrick. Welcome to the program. This is Framework edition number 976, our latest regular edition. A few weeks back, we acknowledged the passing of Canadian composer Chantal Dumas. She passed away on the 17th of May in Montreal. We mentioned that we were working on a tribute edition, one of our tribute editions for her and her work. That is still in the works. It will be coming hopefully sometime in the not too distant future, but in the meantime we wanted to just get a few of her sounds onto the air. So this week we're listening to a few works previously unknown to us and never before on the Framework airwaves by Chantal Dumas, in her memory. Along with that, we're listening to sounds by Throughout In, and a collaborative work by Manya Ristich and Mark Vernon. Also sounds from the Apori Sound Maps, and a Framework introduction recorded for us in France by good friend Sylvia Carr Klepsch. We will, of course, give you many more details about all of these works a little later in the program, not least of which details on the three Chantal Dumas pieces we're listening to in this edition. 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

question, vous t'avez.

You are listening to Framework. In this edition, we are in part honoring the passing of Canadian composer Chantal Dumas, although we do hope to be bringing a more singular, dedicated edition in memory of her work a little bit later. But we are listening to three pieces of her work in this edition, three pieces we didn't know before earlier works. We played her most recent release on Empreinte Digitale, entitled Oscillation Planétaire, back in 2020 when it was released. But now we have three works, one from her first solo CD, Le Parfum des Femmes. The track is called Migration Océane. It's on the Avatar Homme Editions label. It was released as a CD back in 2000. We're also listening to her piece John Cage, Mike Holbloom, from an oral CD in 2008 called Ostinato 21. This was a split release with several other Montreal-based artists, Magali Babin, Jérôme Minière, and Nicolas Bernier, all of them with a single piece on that release. And then another collective release called Montreal Sound Matters, Montréal Matière Sonore, released by Al Margolis's Pogus Productions, a collection of recordings by several artists based in Montreal. Chantal's piece is entitled STWT1. Once again, the Canadian composer Chantal Dumas passed away, sadly, on the 17th of May. We are listening to just a few works of hers that we did not know before in this edition. And we're planning, hoping, to bring you a more in-depth show in her memory a little later in the season. Along with Chantal's works, we are listening to a new release by Throughout In. This is called the Chefunked Sound Map on the Chinese Zoomin Night label, released as a cassette and download. This work was inspired by Ania Lockwood's 2008 audio piece, A Sound Map of the Danube. The Chefunked Sound Map by Throughout In, aka Brad M. Siepel, serves as an immersive sonic documentation of the Chefunked River and its tributaries via a collection of field recordings made over the length of the river with stereo mic pairs as well as hydrophones and geophones. Each sound was recorded from multiple perspectives with multiple microphone types and then mixed together in post-production. Also a collaborative release on the Kamizdat label by Manja Ristić and Mark Vernon. This is Volim Beograd. It was released as a download or also as a limited edition book and USB stick pair. A few words from the description. Manja Ristić and Mark Vernon bring us a haunting electroacoustic journey built from Belgrade's forgotten sonic debris. At the heart of this soniferous exploration are found tapes salvaged from flea markets, as is often Mark Vernon's wont, carefully interwoven with field recordings made between 2004 and 2024, as is often Manja Ristić's wont, and processed on the legendary EMS Synthi 100 at the electronic studio of Radio Belgrade. Along with these releases, we have our latest selection of listener-chosen favorites from the Apari Sound Maps. This time from Maciej Wiermanski from Poland, Capture from France, Fabio R. Latuca from Italy, and Thomas Martin Nutt from Japan. If you're not familiar with the maps, we do recommend you go and check them out. They are at apore.org/maps. That's APORE. Have an explore, check out some sounds, or upload some of your own. Become an Apore contributor. And this all began with a Framework introduction recorded in Paris, France, by American author Sylvia Carr Klepsch.
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We are now coming up to the end of this edition, where we have been listening to sounds by Chantal Dumas throughout In and Manya Ristich with Mark Vernon, as well as sounds from the Apparee Maps and an intro by Sylvia Carr Klepsch. 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